0: As you already know, if you listen to the first part of this two-part episode, Dr. Gigi Reed is the doc of the renowned Doc and Jacques talk show. She's with Wes and me on Cascadia Strong Radio, continuing a discussion of the salient points of taking care of ourselves and our families in the harrowing situation following a natural disaster.
1: But I do think maybe this is a wake-up call. What should I take? Yeah, whatever. Well, coming back. Not what should take. What can you not? You might not fight your house when you come back. That is something that we need to think about. And how big of a box can you have? It has to be waterproof for sure, right? Mm-hmm. What can you fit in a waterproof box that is important enough that you need to have, you need to bring, or you need to store? One or the other medically. So there's another issue that it's not necessarily medical, but let's say you take care of a person, but you go shopping, you live in Crescent City. Jacques is in Crescent City, I work in Brookings. What if it happens during the day? Where will you meet up? You can't just call. You can't just text, hey, let's go there. You possibly can't gas up, as I said before, to go meet up in wherever, Medford or so. You have to have a plan. Where do we meet? Or when you take care of somebody, where is that person going to be if you can't come back? Who is transporting the person to where you can meet and take care of the person? You know, you're not going to be traveling with a go bag at all times. If you're separated, who has to go back? Who will transport it? How will you get places? Where will you meet? The biggest thing is, where will you meet? Because it is horrifying if you're safe and you don't know where the other person is, because you cannot get a hold of them. You have to wait 3 days or so before you can get in touch with them. So there has to be a plan of where to meet if the roads are not working. You know, we have the Tetco River Bridge. We have the Smith River Bridge, we have the Klamath River. So there are all these bridges that, in a case of earthquake, most likely won't stand anymore.
0: Mm-hmm. So I have a question that's a little off. It's on topic, but a little different than what we've been talking about. Let's say someone is immobile and they're kind of in their home and they need assistance to get out. One thing is to get them out, but how would that person prepare? They're not at a point where they have other people making all their decisions for them, but in a case like an extreme emergency, they may need someone else to go into hard to get into medical facility, get their prescriptions for them, but they're not authorized. How do they get authorized? Is there a thing for that?
1: So if they're not authorized, so controlled substances is out. Most likely they don't get controlled substances. But if you can go for another person. If there were to be a pharmacy, if you have the birthday or birthday, they will give it out, or the address, or and the address. But also what you're saying, the person in a wheelchair can't go out by herself or himself. Usually neighbors know what the neighbors are like, and so neighborly help is important, or other community fixtures like church or so. We need to be involved in our neighbors or our friends to make sure they're okay. As a matter of fact, when I was in Biloxi, my friend of mine, they went to Houston to evacuate. And so they said, can you check on our house? We want to know if it's there. So I drove there. I drove all the way to Biloxi. I drove all the way back. And then I drove to their house and I had a flat tire because there's debris everywhere, you know, nails and everything. So then I had to change my tire on because I checked on somebody else's house. So be prepared for that as well.
2: Now, this whole idea of neighbors, neighborhoods, I think that's key to this whole thing of responding and also surviving. And the aftermath, you know, neighbors checking on neighbors, neighbors knowing what other neighbors are up to and what they're doing, what their conditions are, that sort of thing.
1: Yeah.
2: So we have to have a neighborhood, I would actually say an organization to...
1: Like a neighborhood watch,
2: a neighborhood
1: but
2: watch
1: more
2: kind of
1: organized,
2: thing for,
1: yeah.
2: for disasters. Mm-hmm. That somebody says, okay, you're going to have such and such resource, you're going to have this resource, we know where those things are and it's going to be available. And we look out for each other.
1: Yeah.
2: Because this idea of people that are immobile, they need help. People have to be available and knowledge to go in and help them when necessary.
0: Yeah, I think this is much bigger than, hey, I'm going on vacation. Can you pick up my mail for 3 days, right? And that's typically what neighbors start doing to get to know each other.
1: Right, yeah.
0: But that's minimal support. This is more in case these things happen. It should almost be automatic, people knowing how to respond. Who do we have to get?
1: Right. And if you lived in the area long enough, you will know that.
2: Now, the other aspect is your kids. Say your kids are at school.
1: Yes.
2: And you're here and something happens. Mm. And of course, the first thought is, I got to go get my kid.
1: Right.
2: Well, maybe, maybe not. I mean, schools are trained to take care of the children in case of disaster. It could be that the child's better off where they are at the school than you risking life and limb to get to them and bring them back to an uncertain situation. At least for the temporary situation, they may be better off where they are in good quality care. So there's other considerations, and how's that going to work? Or perhaps there's a neighbor or a close friend that your child would go to and wait for you there.
1: Yeah.
2: And yet they're safe, and you know they're safe. So therefore, you don't have to, you know, break neck and get over there. So there's a lot of strategies in this planning that have to be considered about what's the best way to do this? Not necessarily what's the way I want to do it, but what's the best for the situation?
1: What's the best way? And can you do it? I think practice is the key, really. I mean, it can be
2: A rehearsal.
1: It can be fun in game, but the rehearsal makes a big difference.
0: This may sound a little strange, but the whole notion of also there are people who rely on other people to help them remember to take their medicine or whatever.
1: Yeah.
0: For example, I had a father. I didn't live very close to him, but I would call him at night and say, did you do this? If he needed to be removed from the home, there, come to think of it, no one knew that this was a daily protocol.
1: Yeah.
0: So if I didn't remind him, then maybe he doesn't take the medicines.
1: Yeah.
0: Most of us don't know if there's anything in place with our neighbors, like their support systems.
1: Very true. And, you know, I'm involved in hospice, too. And I hear sometimes with people on hospice that live up in the boonies, they have no neighbors. They don't want to go anywhere. They want to be at home. It is, and there are people who are not on hospice who do that, obviously, as well. They're so far away, they don't have any neighbors. Wow, so I didn't even think about that. So how can they be, and I mean, that is a bigger net that we have to throw out there somewhere. Yeah. Well,
2: you know, some people just want to be private in their lives.
1: And that's fine.
2: They exclude themselves. And, it happens how it happened. But I think the neighborhood thing and the neighbors taking care of neighbors, particularly in a neighbor like, you know, if you live in town, for example, you can develop networks and relationships that can support each other in times of difficulty.
0: Well, it brings up an item that someone can elect that they want to maintain their privacy, but they may also want to be aware that if they're not that intent on that privacy, that they should have some documentation that's available. Like say, let's say I had to go in someone's home and then they have this. Remember, this is everything about me that I need help with.
1: Yeah, and we're assuming the houses are there, right? Assuming we're just without technology for a while.
2: What about kind of an extension of that? What about training? Is there any good quality training or essential training that people ought to take to get ready for something like this?
1: Well, there is the normal life-sustaining, the basic life-sustaining training, CPR. I do not believe there is training beyond that, like how to, buddy tape a broken finger or something like that. I don't think there is a training. That would be nice if there was, I think. But what would you train for? You can't, you know, broken jaw, broken bone, broken punctured lung. You can't go through everything to train. I think to train to where to go and what to do, like the fire drills that they did and do it in this kind of area, I think that is more key than being actually trained in basic life support. Because if you see a person that might be dead or not, but then there is, you know, because of the tsunami or earthquake, I don't know, in that kind of stressful situation, I wouldn't want to make the decision being not a trained person, because you can also break ribs and doing it wrong. So the training is going to be a little bit questionable. However, training in how to clean a wound would be nice, you know, like just to use warm soap water, which we probably won't have, but soap water, or just how important it is to wash any scratches, any limbs, to have clean water and be serious about using clean water. Those kind of trainings would be probably

0: some chards out and then let it bleed a little bit, because the blood cleans it, but bleeding out cleans some of it too. So maybe that would be nice. Then possibly, you know, diarrhea or vomiting, nausea, vomiting, diarrhea type things. We can not be trained in that, but maybe there can be some medication for that, because that will happen most likely as well. Once again, drinking unclean water sources. So that would be possibly one on the go bag medication that I wasn't thinking about.
1: So how much a human body needs water daily? I'm told that that's the one thing we can't live without for very
0: correct.
1: Long.
0: Yeah.
1: So how can you store water? How long can water be stored, and how would you do that?
0: Well, if we're thinking of the houses are still there, we just don't have. Maybe there are some of them are unstable. You don't want to go run back in to get something, but we're not swept away, we're saying, right? You can have gallon containers that are, I don't know what the brand is, but they're for water storage that you can actually drink the water. And then there are these pills that you can, I don't know if they're just bleach pills, but there are some pills that you throw in there and they dissolve. And then the water is good for, I don't know for how long, 3, 6, 12 months, something like that.
1: Well, I've got the Chetco River right over here. What about that?
0: Well, it depends on how bad the water came up. So yes, you're right. So the fresh water will come down. And if you have a fresh water purifier of sorts, then we can drink that in a jiffy. We can't do that. People drink water out of there all the time when they go bathing, right? They go swimming. They drink the water. It's not deadly. We can get Giardia from that, which is also not deadly, but it gives us diarrhea a lot. But that would be better than nothing than drinking salt water or the muddy water that our house has, for example. Isn't the Chetco or the Smith River the cleanest river in the West?
2: We have two of the cleanest rivers in the world, here. Yeah.
0: So they are top clean. Five. They're clean per se, but there's also filters that you can put in, filter the water. I certainly wouldn't mind drinking that water, knowing that the salt water wouldn't have slushed over that. I think that is this, that is probably as safe as it gets with no filters, with no tablets to add.
1: I just a quick aside, I was watching a YouTube the other day about seagulls. And seagulls, it turns out, have a gland that allows them to drink and process salt water.
0: Oh, wow.
1: So, you know, we drink salt water and it's very harmful to
0: us.
1: To us. But seagulls, however, can drink salt water and survive. So the key there is eat a seagull.
0: Pet seagull.
2: So now I know when I'm trying to get hold of Wes and I don't hear from him what he's doing during the
1: I'm tracking down a seagull.
2: He's researching seagulls.
0: He's eating them.
1: But water is a big problem, because water does go stale, or it does go bad, you know, because if it's not treated properly and left for too long a time, it stuff does grow in it eventually. And then, of course, you don't know it and you drink it and it's harmful to you. But we're going to have a whole episode one of these days on taking care of water and how do you store it, where do you store it, where you put it in, how long does it last, all that stuff. And I'll reiterate my sad story about acquiring some pills for storing water. I'll just say it right now.
0: Yeah, cliffhanger here.
1: A cliffhanger, yes. Spoiler alert. Yeah, you'll hear this again because it's such a sad, sad story. And it still grates me today. I bought some stuff on Amazon. And it was advertised as, you know, wondrous stuff. A couple of drops of this will cure so many gallons of water, 50 gallons of water for 3 years. It was just great, you know. And it was about 3/4 of an ounce of stuff for $33. And I go, that's worth it. You know, all this water for however many long. So I bought it and it was delivered. And I'm starting reading it and I'm thinking, I know what this stuff is. It's bleach. It's Clorox bleach. I paid $33 for like 3/4 of an ounce of Clorox bleach. You can get the stuff for like $3 a gallon down at Bi-Mart. And I'm still bugs me, you can tell.
2: Hey, I have some swampy land I wanted to sell you in Florida. So.
1: I'll buy. I'm gullible. So that's one of the things about Cascadia Strong Radio here. We're going to tell you these stories that happened to us, or, you know, we've researched it, and so you don't have to go through it.
2: Dr. Reed, I have a question that's beyond some of the preparing of the medical kit. So it gets into another territory. At hospitals you've worked at, were you aware of any plans they had in case of disaster?

0: doctors like this, like what they would do with patients in the hospital, what roles people
1: Yes,
0: have.
1: definitely. So there is actually the different alerts, no, different codes. There's pink code, code silver,
2: It's got to be a code red.
1: code blue. Yeah, it's code silver. Code. Yeah, so there are. And we did practice that and down in Louisiana where people go when something happens. But there's also active shooter alerts, stuff like that. So it is prepared. There is a practice as well. And we are told in a case of an emergency, you have to come back in, or you have to come in and report to work. And I think it turns out I was the only one because I actually came back, and everybody else left for like weeks at a time. And then the hospital ran on generators. And some people were evacuated that couldn't be helped. So yes, there is something in place. Ours was obviously with hurricanes, and they have prior warnings, unlike what we have here, most likely.
2: Right. Well, we may get a warning for a tsunami, say, 20, 30-minute warning.
1: Right. And so that one is better than nothing, right?
2: That's right. And you can head for high ground.
1: And you can still drive. Yeah, exactly. You can still
2: And then
1: drive
2: you can
1: away
2: get
1: or
2: across
1: walk
2: them.
1: away. Exactly. Yeah.
2: But I suspect the roads will be pretty crowded if everybody's trying to get out of town. But
1: Yeah.
2: where are you going to go? I mean, you go south, you go north, you just go into sea level land, or at least rock
1: Well,
2: on
1: you have
2: sea
1: to go
2: level.
1: up the hill, right, for the tsunami.
2: Well, you can go up the hill, yeah.
1: You'd rather not go north or south because they're all sea level. You're right.
2: Yeah. But of course, an earthquake, it hits without a warning at all.
1: Right. Yeah.
2: And then there's wildfires, which we're going to talk about in the future. So.
1: Wildfires, we're certainly going to have, and we have a lot of transplants from wildfires
2: Yes,
1: having
2: we
1: gotten
2: do.
1: out of
2: And then there's an
1: control.
2: air quality issue with wildfires,
1: Yes. Yeah, you're right.
2: especially older folks that have breathing difficulties. How do you protect yourself in that? So we'll be talking about that. I guess you have masks. Put a mask in your go bag. I don't know.
1: Yeah, maybe. We know what masks look like.
2: We do know what masks look like. That's right. Yes, we do. So, is there anything that any I would say myths about disaster or medical preparedness that are not true that people adhere to that you're aware of?
1: I don't know about the myths.
2: Or
1: What
2: things that
1: I
2: just
1: have
2: don't work?
1: experienced is, how helpful people are in a case of emergency. I was shocked. As I said before, I came back to my house. I couldn't even enter the house because everything was torn up and I couldn't enter. And I was just standing there crying a little bit to myself with my dog standing there. All of a sudden, this big old truck pulled up and they said, "Hey, lady, we can help you." And there was this whole arsenal of trucks, helpers, volunteers from Georgia who drove down, and they just came down and helped everybody. And so I am still in awe how much people will help in a severe, urgent matter like a tsunami or so. I do believe that we can handle it, as long as we're alive and not injured, obviously. But I think people will come together and help each other out. Now, what I do want to say is the myth that toilet paper goes out of the store first is true. Had
2: Good
1: several
2: point.
1: tsunami warnings, and
2: Good
1: that's
2: point.
1: the thing that was gone. I don't know how many toilet paper rolls everybody needs, but that was gone first. That's pretty funny.
2: Well, I'm told that, like Fred Meyer here, its shelves will be cleaned off in like a matter of a couple
1: Right.
2: of days.
1: Yeah. Oh,
2: There'll be
1: it's
2: nothing
1: true.
2: available.
1: Especially
2: But of
1: toilet
2: course, I
1: paper.
2: doubt they'll be selling a whole lot anyway after the fact.
1: After the fact, everything, and that's a big thing. After the fact, it's going to be closed.
2: It'll be
1: Everything is going to
2: closed.
1: be closed.
2: Yeah.
1: Yeah. So pack your bag of toilet paper early.
2: Get your toilet paper. Add that to the list. There was a guy that actually, in anticipation of disaster, he bought 50,000 rolls of toilet paper
1: No.
2: from a store
1: Oh.
2: because he's gonna scalp them. Gonna
1: Oh,
2: sacrifice them and
1: yeah.
2: sell them when everybody needed them. And the disaster didn't happen, so he had 50,000 rolls. So he decided to take it back to the store he bought it from.
1: And they took it.
2: No. No, they did not take it. So Barry was stuck with it, and no disaster at hand. So yeah, it was a bad lesson for him to learn.
0: He was upset that we didn't end up in a crappy situation.
2: He did indeed, or a crap listen. Well, this has been extremely informative. Thank you so much for joining us this
1: evening.
0: Thank you, Dr. Reed.
2: Contribute to our knowledge greatly. I appreciate it.
1: Thank you.
0: On some future episode, could we focus on the difference between what goes in a go bag and what goes in that large container with wheels that you suggested that I purchase? Because I'm moving things back and forth between the go bag and that as I accumulate more things in my monthly endeavor to try to prepare and make sure I'm ready to take off if necessary.
2: You know, Ray, you are absolutely inspirational. You have set a goal for yourself of every month to do something to move your preparedness forward and become more prepared. And I think that's absolutely commendable. I don't even do that, but I got to adopt some of your techniques. I think it's really good. Now, we already did a show, you recall, on a go bag, what's in a go bag and how to prepare and what the idea is there. But you're right. There's something after the go bag. I mean, the go bag is going to last you for what, 3-4 days, maybe a week at the most, probably not a week. But what happens afterwards? And that's that wheeled case you were talking about. What goes in that and how long should that last? We've got to do a show about that. That's a really great idea.
0: Yeah, because otherwise last month, all I did was order 3 Bic lighters and I put them in the big box, but that's not enough.
2: No, you got to spend more than that, Ray. Yeah, 3 Bic lighters does not meet the criteria for spending for that month. That's
0: well,
2: for sure.
0: But that's where I have the camp stove in the box. So I'm thinking, okay, how am I going to light it?
2: Uh-huh. Well, you know, we have not only that episode, and that's a good one we'll put on the list, but we also have episodes of how to store batteries, how to take care of water, how to prepare your pets, how to maybe even deal with the infirm, and what can happen there. We're going to have some experts help us figure that out. So there's a lot of episodes coming. So you raise a good point, but there's a lot more to go on this situation of looking for preparation for disaster.
0: And the battery conversation is an interesting one because 2 days ago, my wife had a flashlight that we purchased probably 2 years ago, a year and a half ago, and it wasn't turning on. She opened it up, and it was a level of corrosion I've never seen in that quick of a time. And so it tells me that there's more than just throwing the flashlight into the go bag or into the wheeled container.
2: Well, you know, we live in Brookings here, right on the coast, and our air is full of salt water, salt mist. And I think that has a significant impact on how we have to store stuff, put it in plastic bags, perhaps with you know, the drying little packets, you know, that absorb moisture. Even remember when Brent Bischoff, the CEO of Coos Curry Electric, talked with us. He talked about replacing the transformer here in Brookings. It's doing a refurb of the substation. He made the comment that our atmosphere that we live in is highly corrosive with the salt air. And that's one reason that they have to replace this transformer now.
0: Yeah, and I'm always surprised because I know it's corrosive. I was shocked, though, that a seemingly enclosed container really had that problem. And I understand back when I lived in the Midwest, if it was 5 years or 4 years, maybe just the internal corrosion of the battery. This was more than that.
2: Well, maybe the word there is seemingly. The seemingly, you know, self-enclosed.
0: Yeah.
2: Maybe they don't make them like they used to.
0: That could be.
2: That could be. What you'd like to do is just be able to do something and then say, it's done, I'll put it away, and I'll get it when I need it. But really, we've got to be checking on these things periodically, maybe every 3 months, 6 months, you know, root through there and make sure everything's okay. So it's an ongoing process, and that's kind of a pain in the neck, but that's necessary to have it available when you need it. 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And a big thanks to our guests for sharing their story and their insights.
0: Thanks to Mike Powell for the music.
2: And our sound crew, Tom Bozak.
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2: And so until next time, get and stay prepared.

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1: In large corporations, and especially the military, the Peter principle seems to apply more than anywhere else. A man literally can be promoted fully 3 or 4 levels above his competency in the military. And this was illustrated by a record routine about a captain on a nuclear submarine who would... Anyway, it was one of the most disastrous trips ever taken by a submarine. And the captain got up and he gave an address to the men after they had completed their 2-year around the world trip. And he's making these remarks just as they're about to surface. Man, in a few minutes, you're going to be reunited with your loved ones and in some cases, your wives. Well, I may not have phrased that correctly, but I think you may know what I meant there. I've just jotted down a couple things regarding our trip. First of all, I'd like you to give the cooks a standing ovation. It is a tremendously difficult job on a submarine. You men want to stand now for the cooks? Come on now, men. Let's let bygones be bygones and hear it for the cooks. That's a little better. As we're adding another glorious page to the already illustrious history of the USS Codfish, I don't know if you men know this, the Codfish holds the record for the most Japanese tonnage sunk, being comprised of 5 freighters and 5 aircraft carriers. Unfortunately, they were all sunk in 1954 when we were no longer at war with the Japanese. However, it stands as one of the largest peacetime tonnages ever sunk. Oh, we've just been officially notified. We have cut a full 2 minutes off the previous record of 4 minutes and 29 seconds in surfacing, firing at the tow target, and then resubmerging. And I just want to congratulate you men on the precision and the teamwork you displayed at that time.
2: Thank you for being a friend.
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0: You're listening to Coast Range Radio. I'm Michael Gaskill. I'm joined today by Aya Cockrum from the Breach Collective and Dylan Plummer of the Sierra Club to talk about the Eugene Clean Energy Fund, or ballot measure 20-388. The Eugene Clean Energy Fund is modeled after the wildly successful Portland Clean Energy Fund and would impose a small tax on megacorporations to help fund clean energy projects in Eugene. 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Okay, let's get right into the interview. Aya Cockrum and Dylan Plummer, welcome to Coast Range Radio.
1: Thanks for having us.
2: Hey, Michael. Thanks for having us.
0: Well, let's dive right in. So right up top, what is the Eugene Clean Energy Fund? You know, who's going to vote on it? How can folks learn more and get involved? All those little basic things.
1: Yeah. Well, for years now, mega corporations like Walmart, Chase Bank have been recording record profits while paying very little in taxes. The Eugene Clean Energy Fund would place a 2% fee on those same billion-dollar corporations to make sure that they're paying their fair share, and then invest that money into clean energy, good jobs, and resilience here in Eugene. It's based off of Portland's highly successful Portland Clean Energy Fund, which was passed in 2018, and it will be voted on in the November 2026 election here in just a couple months.
0: And so this is only city of Eugene voters, correct?
1: Yeah. So this is a citywide ballot initiative. And so only Eugene residents can vote on this one. And folks can find out more and get involved at eugenecleanenergyfund.org. And, you know, we certainly hope that folks from the surrounding community and other places will also reach out to learn more about how this affects you and how you can be a part of this movement as well.
0: Well, I want to ask, you know, why, because most of our listeners aren't in Eugene. So I want to ask a little later why folks outside of Eugene should care about this ballot measure, or feel free to address that whenever you want. But for folks in Eugene or near Eugene, let's get into this in more detail. So talk to me about the details of the Eugene Clean Energy Fund, or as I'm sure we'll refer to it a number of times, ESEF. Who's going to be taxed here? How much money do you expect to generate? And what impact is that going to have on furthering Eugene's clean energy goals?
2: I can take this one. So to your point, the initiative would only affect corporations making over $1 billion in gross profits nationally. And it's really important to underline this, they have to be both making $1 billion nationally and $500,000 locally within the city limits. To our knowledge, that excludes all local businesses, even our largest corporations that are based here in Eugene, and only really will impact the largest multinational corporations operating in the city, such as Walmart, Amazon, Home Depot, these big box stores and online retailers that are making huge amounts of profits and then sending them to their investors on Wall Street and taking them out of our community. And so what the initiative is really striving to do is to take just a small percentage of those profits, which will, you know, basically be the equivalent of like a rounding error for these massive corporations, and invest them into our community to stimulate our local economy, to create good paying jobs, and to create community benefits, all while reducing emissions and making our city more sustainable and more friendly for working families. And so the way it'll operate is really similar to how Portland Clean Energy Fund operates, which will create an independent committee that's appointed by the city council of folks from our Sustainability Commission, our Human Rights Commission, just residents of Eugene at large, and a representative of the city of Eugene and our public utility eWeb to kind of create a grant making process in which community organizations can apply for funding either alone or in partnership with local governments or other agencies in order to put forward proposals that could be effective at meeting some of the different kind of project areas outlined in the initiative. The committee would then consider those applications, make recommendations to the city council, who would then have the final vote, yay or nay, on whether or not to approve the funding. This is, again, based on the Portland Clean Energy Fund model, which has been tried and tested since 2018, and that has now distributed over $1.7 billion in investments in the city of Portland just in the last 8 years. And so we hope to see something similar to Eugene's population happening in our city.
0: And I want to ask a little bit more about the Portland Clean Energy Fund and how you modeled it, what lessons you've learned there in a minute. But how much money do you all expect to generate? And maybe more importantly, if it's successful, how will it further Eugene's clean energy transition goals? Like how much of an impact do you expect it to have?
2: Yeah, so we anticipate that the fund will generate at least about $15 million a year for these investments. And that's the floor, though. So it could be as high as $30 million a year, depending on kind of the online retail activity that we don't have as much visibility on. And we would expect that those investments would go towards large projects in partnership with some of our endorsing organizations and unions, like the iron workers, the sheet metal workers, the electrical workers union, IBEW, and others, in order to create massive renewable energy and energy efficiency programs that will help our city meet its climate goals as established in the Climate Recovery Ordinance, which aims to reduce emissions by 50% of 2010 levels by 2030, while again creating good paying union jobs, building the renewable energy economy and infrastructure that we desperately need. One of the focuses is looking towards home retrofits, and specifically looking at heat pump installations in partnership with our publicly owned utility eWeb in order to reduce energy costs for Eugene residents across the city while reducing our energy use and the emissions associated with our buildings, which make up about anywhere from like a quarter to a third of the city's emissions. We're also very much interested in funding community solar, in which community members could all be partial owners of a large solar array that would not only put more renewable energy onto the grid, but would create more resilience in the face of larger power outages and kind of growing electrical demand on our regional grid, coming from things like data centers and the like. So more kind of local energy generation that would help to establish a more resilient energy grid for Eugene residents in the face of growing climate-driven weather events like the ice storms, wildfires, and other unpredictable weather that we've been experiencing in our community in the last couple of years.
0: Boy, just that local grid idea is something that we could significantly dig into, but maybe that's a different show. I'm sure that you all have been getting a wide variety of questions, and you all have a great FAQ section on your website. So one of those that I think many people would wonder about is, like, won't the corporations just raise prices on people? And you have a great answer in your website for that, but how do you respond to questions like that? Aya, why don't you take this one?
1: Of course. Yeah. No, this is a great question. And it is one of the most common ones that we hear. But the thing about the Eugene Clean Energy Fund is that we specifically designed it to avoid this. So these mega corporations who will fall subject to the fee design their promotions and their pricing schemes such that they tend to send their prices nationally. This is actually really helpful for them in running promotions and sales and things like that. And so when you place a fee in just a small location, a city like Eugene, it is actually administratively burdensome and complicated for them to pass those prices on to customers. And so we just don't see it happening. We have the great benefit of being able to look to Portland to see how things have played out there. And we have not seen any kind of increased prices passed on to customers from the Portland example. So we're really confident that this was built in such a way that it will be taking from those who need to pay their fair share, these corporations who are earning over $1 billion nationally, and not from our local community. So we're really excited about this model, actually, and the way that it avoids passing costs on to our customers here in Eugene and increases opportunities for folks to benefit from clean energy, energy efficiency, and creating good jobs here in Eugene.
0: Yeah, you all are so fortunate in a lot of ways to be able to benefit from the lessons learned from the Portland Clean Energy Fund. And I thought that was a very interesting finding, that there isn't any evidence of price increases from these corporations. So are there any other like FAQ kind of things that you all hear a lot about or want to make sure that you address for anyone hearing this?
2: Maybe one thing I can add is, you know, one of the big critiques of the Portland Clean Energy Fund, at least at first, was that they weren't able to spend the money fast enough. And in part, that was the result of the fund just generating a lot more revenue than was anticipated, again, because of those online retailers whose activity is much harder to track. And so with ESEF, what we have done is we've allowed for a portion of the funds to go directly towards existing energy efficiency programs, which are just common sense across the board, good programs that we know help save people money and reduce emissions at our publicly owned utility EWEB. And we have this kind of unique advantage compared to Portland, where we have a publicly owned utility that's democratically governed by an elected board that's already got fantastic programs in place. And so we see that as being a really easy way to just spend a tremendous amount of money on projects that are overwhelmingly popular in our community and that will have only positive benefits. And obviously, of course, we want to save money for kind of the community grant making aspect of it, and that's written into the initiative. But I do just want to highlight the fact that we are learning from Portland Clean Energy Fund in just wanting to make sure that there's a way to kind of direct funds into tested existing programs that we know can just help us reduce the most amount of emissions for the least cost and provide community benefits at the same time.
0: So you all have already touched on some of the lessons learned from the Portland Clean Energy Fund campaign and then and the administrative efforts as a program. I'm curious what other lessons that you've learned or that others who are interested in this process might learn as well. But yeah, mainly, what are the lessons you've learned from the Portland Clean Energy Fund, aside from what we've already talked about?
1: Yeah, well, I think Dylan already touched on one really important one, which is that, you know, we want to make sure that we're getting funding out of the door as quickly as possible, as smoothly as possible, so that our community can feel the benefits of this fund as soon as possible. And so that is really a big one and an important one. But something else that I'll highlight that we're really particularly proud of with the Eugene Clean Energy Fund has been our partnership with organized labor. We made sure to talking with our friends up in Portland and learning how the process went for them. One of the pieces of feedback that we heard is that it would have been helpful to bring organized labor into the conversation before the initiative was actually drafted to make sure that the worker protections could be as strong as possible. Hmm. So that's something that we were able to hear and directly bring into our campaign. And we did, we were able to partner with some amazing labor leaders to help during that drafting process and bake in some worker protections and make sure that this fund is going to do what it hopes to do, which is create good green jobs and boost the green economy here in Eugene. 25% of these funds would be earmarked for jobs, trainings, apprenticeships, and things of that nature. So that, you know, it's already a huge part of the fund, but we wanted to make sure that the jobs generated from the projects this fund will support will also create really good, high paying, high road jobs for folks. So that's one thing that we're really excited and a great lesson learned from our partnership with folks in Portland.
2: And maybe just to add on here, I think one of the things that can't be understated is just how successful the Portland Clean Energy Fund has been. Since 2018, the initiative has been reducing citywide emissions by 2 to 3% every year. and has provided 22,000 plus households with energy efficiency upgrades, generated 533 megawatt hours of renewable energy, provided job trainings to over 2,000 individuals, generated 220,000 hours of contractor work, paid at an average wage of $45 an hour, and so many more kind of deliverables. And they've been so intentional about tracking kind of every piece of the projects that are being funded by this. And they have a fantastic dashboard that really kind of outlines every single metric that they have been able to generate with these funds. And so we're looking towards that example to make sure that as we move forward, we are providing those community benefits and we're providing total transparency so that the community can be seeing exactly how every cent has been spent and the outcome of all of those programs that they've been funding.
0: So I previewed this earlier, but most of our listeners don't live in Eugene, so won't be able to vote for this. So why should listeners outside of Eugene care? And is there still ways for them to get involved?
1: Yeah, absolutely. So, you know, this is obviously a ballot initiative very focused on Eugene, creating a Eugene Clean Energy Fund and just a citywide vote. But I do think that this has significant implications for the wider region. You know, Portland was the first to pass something like this, and they showed that it was possible. And I think that here in Eugene, we're going to show that it is replicable. So, you know, it is our hope that this fund, that passing the Eugene Clean Energy Fund measure 20-388 in November will inspire others to look at the same model and to replicate it. So we think that it could really serve as an example and inspire others to do something similar. And I do think that also this is going to have ripple effects throughout our region. The funds are focused on Eugene, but the jobs that are created, the projects that are going to come out of this fund will benefit our whole area. So really, really think that it's an important measure for our community, but also for the greater region and even the state as we look to try and pass progressive policies that really push back on this billionaire class, on these big businesses, while our communities struggle. So I would really encourage anyone who is interested in learning more, who would like to get involved, to check out our website, EugeneCleanEnergyFund.org, check out our social media accounts. There are so many ways for people to get involved. You know, we are trying to knock over 40,000 doors this fall, but also we are phone banking. Folks can join us from anywhere in the state, anywhere in the country, really. And you know, helping us reach out to folks via email and phone is hugely helpful. And if you can't do any of those things, donations are incredibly appreciated. We are going up against the big money of big business, and we need every dollar. Anything that folks can give is amazing. So I think that something else that really just is a testament to how important this initiative is, not just for Eugene, but for the wider community, is the level of endorsements that we've been getting. We have an amazing endorsement from Senator Merkley. We have endorsements from national organizations, the Jane Fonda Climate Pack, Lead Locally, Run on Climate, also elected leaders who work in the wider region, Mark Gamba, Senator Przinski, Senator Manning. So many of these elected leaders that are looking at the wider sweep of our community. So I think that really also shows how important this is, not just for Eugene, but for Lane County, for Oregon and beyond.
0: Yeah, I was so excited to see Senator Merkley just wholeheartedly endorsing that. I think that gives a lot of credence to you all's efforts. So you touched on this a bit, but I'd like to, in some of the last few minutes we have, go a little deeper on what you'd like to see in terms of the next steps for this kind of campaign. Like, regardless of whether you're successful, you know, how can this model, I kind of hate to use this language, but scale up? Like, what would be the next step for a clean energy fund movement? Is a statewide initiative the next step, or pushing out into more cities and counties first? And sorry to throw too many questions together at once, but and then what's your advice for listeners who are excited about trying to do this in their area?
2: Yeah. You know, I think like the big picture, right, is our state is facing a budget crisis. Our local governments are facing a budget crisis. Everyone wants to do something on climate, but the question is always, well, who's going to pay for it? And our answer is that it should be big polluting billion-dollar corporations, right? And so we see the Eugene Clean Energy Fund and Portland Clean Energy Fund as part of this broader kind of effort to make polluters pay, to make these billion-dollar corporations that have been for so long siphoning off of money out of our communities and creating these huge environmental impacts to pay their fair share and to fund the projects that we know will help to not only reduce climate emissions, not only protect our environment, but create good jobs and improve the quality of life in our communities. So, you know, there's lots of fantastic work happening at the state level and at the national level to push for these make polluter pay model pieces of legislation. And, you know, we totally support those. I think the Clean Energy Fund model could also be scaled at the state level, whether through a statewide initiative or through legislation. I'm old enough to remember Measure 97, which has been a tremendous inspiration for us. You know, even though it was ultimately unsuccessful, for too long, Oregon has served as a tax haven for billion-dollar corporations, and we need to modernize our tax code to ensure that these corporations are contributing and to direct some of those funds or a vast majority of those funds to protecting our natural environment, to protecting our climate and fighting the existential threat of our time, which is the accelerating climate crisis. And so, yeah, I think there's kind of endless opportunity for us to build from Eugene, whether it's supporting local initiatives in Salem or Bend or Talent or Ashland or other progressive communities that are considering similar, you know, regulation or initiatives, or moving to look at the state level and at working at the Capitol to lobby legislators. And like I mentioned, we have this huge bench of support from elected officials. And I think that there's the time is ripe right now for more actions for community members across the state to work at their local government, their county, at the state level to push for these measures to hold, again, these polluting corporations accountable for their impacts and to take a portion of their profits and direct them to things that will actually benefit our community instead of their Wall Street shareholders.
1: Yeah. Yeah, I think that's so well said, Dylan. And I think, you know, that kind of points me towards a lesson learned that we can take out of this campaign is, you know, one of the things we've gotten to do through this process, collecting signatures, collecting over 14,000 signatures, and now knocking all of these doors. We've had so many conversations with the community and we've heard what people have had to say. And people are so excited about this idea, about and about the way that this is structured and the potential it has to change and change Eugene for the better and make our community a better place to live.
0: Yeah, you know, that is reminding me of a question I kind of wanted to ask is, Aya, you've done a tremendous amount of grassroots organizing around this. Not to say Dylan hasn't, but I think you've been really on the ground. And so, yeah, I just wonder if you have any stories that pop out to you from your time, like collecting signatures or on the campaign trail, so to speak?
1: Yeah, I mean, it was pretty incredible to jump in and, you know, having not worked on a ballot initiative like this before and really, you know, having the majority of this or the, you know, the first half of this be completely volunteer run. We just had to get out in the community. I mean, Dylan did it. I was out there. We just had to, we had to jump in feet first, but I think it was just kind of incredible to feel that support. Like I said, we had people at points lining up to sign the petition, and just such a great amount of gratitude and excitement. But you know, I think that something that I would just like to shout out is just our incredible volunteers. There were people who treated this like it was their job because they said that this is the first thing that they've been excited about in a long time. That, you know, we have been trying, like we've been trying for so long to pass policies that are going to make a meaningful difference. We've been trying for so long to reach our climate goals, which are so ambitious and so exciting, but are so, you know, such a pipe dream at the moment. And so there's just been, for our volunteers in particular, something that really clicked with this initiative where it, you know, it became a chance to meet our goals, a chance to do the things that would really make a difference when we are up against kind of this, you know, specter of climate change and all of these other interrelated challenges that we see, housing and affordability. So just hearing from folks that this initiative is giving them hope, that they think that this is finally the thing that could move us forward, is so exciting. You can feel it in the energy of the volunteers. You can feel it in the excitement of the community members who we talk to. And it's such a joy to get to work on. It is energizing and exciting. And I just feel really fortunate to get to be a part of it.
0: Well, that might be a great place to bring us to a close on an inspirational note. I love that. You know, we spend so much time in our movement fighting against things that it's so inspiring to see people fighting for positive things. So as we start to wrap up, is there anything we missed or that you want to make sure gets included in the conversation? Make sure and give those last plugs one last time.
2: No, I think we covered everything. And I'll just maybe reiterate, if you live far away, you can still support the campaign. 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You can contribute to the campaign. Every dollar is helpful and will help us to get our message out there about the need for polluting billion-dollar corporations to pay their fair share. You can even volunteer. If you're out of town, we're doing phone banks and other virtual ways to engage. If you're in Eugene, there's going to be endless opportunities for volunteering, for canvassing, phone banking, you name it. And you can get involved by going to our website and signing up for email updates. We've got less than 2 months until election day, so we're going to need all hands on deck because, as I said earlier, you know, we're facing up against some of the most powerful corporations in the country and in the world. And so we need to be prepared to kind of face them, you know, outspending us 10 to 1 by out organizing them and having our people in the streets, knocking doors, spreading the word, and making sure that everyone here in our city knows that this is a no-brainer, common sense solution to the climate crisis, and that will provide community benefits, clean energy jobs, and help to reduce costs for working families in our city.
0: Anything, any last minute things to add? Any last thoughts?
1: I think Dylan said it perfectly. And yeah, just don't forget to vote yes. 20-388 in November. We need every vote. And we can't wait to pass this thing with you all.
0: And one last time, that website is?
1: The EugeneCleanEnergyFund.org.
0: Wonderful. Well, thank you both so much for your work. This is really inspiring stuff. And I wish you all the best. And thank you for joining me on Coast Range Radio.
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0: 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Let me know what you think of the show, and I'm always looking for guest ideas. Thank you so much for listening. Let's make it through this together.

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Welcome to Coastal Classics, an hour of classical music brought to you weekly by KCIW and the Brookings Harbor Friends of Music. The Friends are that charitable group that has sponsored live concerts of classical music by world-class musicians right here in Brookings for over 36 years. On their website, you can find information about this season's concert schedule, and you can also see virtual performances by past or future performers who have been invited to appear at concerts here in town. My name is Norman Derby, and I'll be your host for this episode, number 210. Today's program features music of Hungary. Just for fun, let's open with one of the Hungarian dances of Johannes Brahms, who was not Hungarian himself, and mistakenly thought he was arranging a real Hungarian folk song, though he later discovered it had actually been written by a contemporary composer. Nonetheless, the resulting work is still fun to hear. Here is Hans Schmidt Izerstedt to conduct an orchestration of the sixth Hungarian dance of Johannes Brahms.

After Brahms' attempt to sound Hungarian, let's next turn to the work of a real Hungarian, Béla Bartók, although it is true that the town in which he was born actually lies in present-day Romania. Because of that connection, we'll start with Bartók's most popular piece, his set of Romanian folk dances. These works were originally written for piano solo, but because of their popularity, they have been arranged for many different ensembles. Today you'll hear the Budapest Festival Orchestra, conducted by Ivan Fischer, playing these seven brief and delightful dances.

and sonatas, he did try to challenge both players and listeners, but he also had a very strong interest in folk music. Early in the 20th century, he and fellow composer Zoltán Kodály traveled around rural Hungary recording folk music to preserve it for future generations. He often quotes those tunes in his pieces, and even when he's not quoting actual folk tunes, you can usually hear their influence on his work. Our next selection from 1936 is considered one of his most important compositions. And though it has the very abstract-sounding title, Music for Strings, Percussion, and Celesta, it still shows some folk song influence. It is in four movements. The first is very unusual in that, although it is a fugue, it is played very slowly and mysteriously, unlike most fugues. The second movement is quite fast with a loud and syncopated piano. The third movement features a Bartók specialty, his night music, which conjures up the mysterious sounds of nature on a very dark night. Several movies have actually quoted this section in order to help establish an eerie mood. Finally, the last movement begins with the timpani and then takes on the flavor of a folk dance. Today's performance is by a pupil of Bartók, who later became his most important advocate, Fritz Reiner, conducting the Chicago Symphony Orchestra.

After Bartok's Music for Strings, Percussion, and Celesta, we next turn to music by that other famous Hungarian composer and friend of Bartok, Zoltán Kodály. These are his arrangement of The Dances of Galanta, which is a town now in Slovakia where he lived for a few years. These five dances were completed in 1933 and will now be played by the Philharmonia Hungarica, conducted by Hungarian-born Antal Doradi.

The dances of Galanta leave us just enough time for one more of Brahms' pseudo-Hungarian dances, the number 20, played here by the London Symphony Orchestra, directed by Charles Mackerras.

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2: Ibisi Mila, you're in the Afrosonic Taxi for another journey into music with African roots worldwide. I'm your driver, DJ K, and today we're in the land of griots, and guitar gods, Mali and the surrounding countries of West Africa. We'll start this trip in Burkina Faso with Abubakar Traore and his band Belima.

coming to you from the studios of KPSQ-LP in downtown Fayetteville, Arkansas. You're in the Afrosonic Taxi with your driver, DJ K. We just heard Sheikh Ibrahim of Senegal calling for the African diaspora to come together. And before that, two from Mali, Sally Koyate, preceded by Habib Koyate. Let's go back to Senegal with Sheikh

the Gambari Band of Mali, and Sona Jabarte of the Gambia. Here's another from one of the musically richest regions in the world, Ngoni master Basiku Koyate and his band Ngoni Ba.

0: Tinga.
1: Guinean singer Masire Sela, who's now based in Switzerland, and Sidi Sam of Senegal. We also heard Malian guitarist Gassou Sobra Koyate, who studied with some of the greats, including Djali Made Tunkara and Ali Farka Touré. And from Burkina Faso, that was Mamadou Diabaté and Percussion Mania. You've been riding in the Afrosonic Taxi, where we break down borders with music and give you a soundtrack to move with light through troubling times. Until next time, stay strong, stay the course, and as always, stay in community with Community Radio. Now, Kerfala Kante will take us home.

0: Rick McNamer, volunteer here at KCIW 100.7 FM, your local community radio station. We have a new feature here called the Soapbox, where KCIW offers anyone 2 minutes of airtime to rant, complain, sing, praise, or just talk about what's important to you. 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
1: Hello, this is Carl Sandstrom with an original poem titled A Year Ago. It was a year ago, not a word did we say, but I was left wondering how my heart felt that day. When if our eyes knew what we had always known, life came true in a yesterday, and how love was found in you. Still time brought change, where nothing true was clear. Did we really know about love when we pretended not to care? But I can only say how wonder stayed past that one yesterday you stole my heart away. And for me, it's forever now, where your eyes took mine, and wonder comes each day, and by words I might not say. With just a passing glance, you carried my heart away with a wonder that is so true. I will always love you.
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4: Welcome, friends, to another edition of Economic Update, a weekly program devoted to the economic dimensions of our lives and those of our children. I'm your host, Richard Wolf. We have an unusual guest in the second half of today's program, Kashama Sawant, known to many of you because of her remarkable political history in the West Coast of the United States. We are very pleased to have her on our program in the second half, the time when we normally do interviews. I want to start today's program with some updates of the sort that we try to bring to an audience that might not otherwise hear about these things or see images surrounding them. So I want to bring your attention to a left-wing political party in Germany. You might think of it a little bit like the DSA in the United States, except it is now becoming an important force in German politics. The latest polls refer to this party. It's called Die Linke in German, which simply translates the left. So it's the party called the left, currently polling about 12% of the national vote in Germany. That's up from 3% in February of 2025, quite a move in a short amount of time. It has also passed a milestone in getting larger polling support than the Socialist Party, which is the inheritor of the whole socialist movement going back to the 19th century, and including, particularly in its earlier days, such people as Karl Marx, Friedrich Engels, and many, many others. The leader of the Die Linke, a young woman named Inez Schwertner, another interesting phenomena of German politics. They are taking a very strong stand against the government in Germany today, and its leader, Merz. He is imposing a reform That's what those kinds of politicians like to call big changes they're making that they're afraid people will understand and therefore oppose. So they cover the whole thing over with a word they hope obscures what's going on. And true to form, Mertz is doing that. His reform is what used to be called by more honest politicians austerity. He's rolling back pension benefits to elderly. He's cutting health care. And he's worsening work conditions for the working class of Germany. Against that, the Die Linke party, the left party, advocates a higher minimum wage, a rent freeze, cheaper public transportation, and a cap on the wages of parliamentary representatives of the party at just above the average national wage. Perhaps their most important and glaring difference is they are not in favor of the war in Ukraine or of Germany imposing hardship on its own people in order to fund Mr. Zelensky and the Ukrainians in that part of the world. They are also clearly, like their right-wing counterpart, the Aufstand für Deutschland, they are not at all happy with having cut off from Russia and thereby deprived German industry and German workers of jobs in those industries because they can't access cheap Russian oil and gas, which had fueled the German economic miracle for decades before the war in Ukraine brought all that to an end. And then there's the candidate of the Linke Party for mayor of Berlin. His name is Elif Eralp, and you won't learn much about any of this in the American press. He's a man, an immigrant in Germany, of Turkish origin, and he's likened in the German press to upsetting Berlin in rather the way that Zoran Mamdani did that in New York. Look, the German working class is now split. One part of it goes to the right in its opposition against the old tradition. But a growing part is going to the left. The middle is disappearing. That's like what's happening in the United States, and we should be following when it happens in the most important economy in Europe. These things are shifting, and they're shifting fast. I want to turn next to a recent speech given by Scott Bessent, the Treasury Secretary in Mr. Trump's government. He announced the D-Day of all sanctions. He's imposing a new level of sanctions on top of several already existing sanctions imposed on Iran, and glowingly predicting that this one will bring Iran to the table. Or, in the words of other colleagues of his, bring the Iranians to surrender. Well, let's be clear here. Previous sanctions didn't do that, and they were promising exactly the same. In fact, we go to war against Iran in June of last year, in February of this year, again in June and July of this year, and that's because the sanctions didn't work. And then it turned out the military attacks on Iran, they didn't work either. And so we're back to the back and forth. Now we're going to get sanctions. And calling them D-Day, that's clever for the American public to think something big is happening. But it doesn't sound so good if it's the umpteenth time something big was supposed to happen with results that never happened. But there's something more I want to say. Because Mr. Bessent seemed to suggest that the United States would punish any country that did anything with Iran, buy from it, sell to it, invest in it, loan it. And of course, one of the biggest trading partners Iran has is China. So it looks like Mr. Trump and Mr. Bessent are going to go after China again. That didn't work the last few times it was tried either. The Chinese smiled and said they would ignore all of this. And Mr. Besant said, getting ready for that, "We are very powerful. We can close people out of the SWIFT system." That's the name of the international system set up by the United States to manage payments. If you buy something from another country, you can use the SWIFT system to pay for it. Ditto if you sell, you can be paid. Now, once upon a time, that would have been a pretty stiff punishment, but it isn't anymore, and Mr. Besant forgot to tell you that, although he certainly knows it. Why not? Because an alternative to the SWIFT system, that's a way of sending messages about payments, then the actual payments are made by something called the CHIPS, C-H-I-P-S, system. The Chinese set up their own alternative, and to mock the United States, they called it the CIPS, C-I-P-S, instead of C-H-I-P-S. But it does the same thing, and it means any company, any country, frozen out of the American system for global payments can simply use the Chinese, which, of course, they are doing, and thereby speeding up the decline of the dollar as a global currency, the role of China as a global economic power, and the decline of the American empire. It's the United States taking steps that not only don't arrest the decline, they accelerate it. And all that to look tough in the media as this war in Iran goes from bad to worse. The last economic update we can have the time for today deals with the city of Jackson, Mississippi. And what about Jackson, Mississippi? Well, first, let me tell you briefly, then you'll get the context for this story. The median household income, that's where half the people earn less than that, half the people earn more. The median household income in Jackson, Mississippi is $44,500. Half the people of Jackson earn less than households, we're talking of the whole household, than 44. What is the household median income for the entire state of Mississippi? 25% more than that. So Jackson is way poorer than the average in one of the two or three poorest states in the Union. What is the median income of the United States as a whole? 81,000. Jackson, Mississippi, the capital of that state, has a median income barely over half the national average. You know what that's called? That's called extreme poverty. Anywhere else in the world, it would be recognized. It would be the focus of government to do something about a region so out of whack with the rest of the country. Well, the government there isn't doing much about it. Never has. But not so Jackson. Here are two things that happen in Jackson that show what can get you out of poverty if you can do it. First, a union. Yep, Mississippi has a 4% unionization rate, one of the lowest in the country. Goes with being poverty. But one of the oldest unions in the state, starting in 1939, says just shy of 100 years old, is the Amalgamated Transit Union Local 1208. These are workers in the Jackson, Mississippi Transit District. They went on strike on July 13th. And they recently, August 21st, went back to work, settled the strike. Each of them will get, and by the way, it was approved by the workers 90%. They will get an immediate 5% wage increase. They will get starting pay will rise from $17.18 to $18.04. Senior pay will go from $23 to $24.15. They will get Martin Luther King Day off. They hadn't had that. And there will be no cut in the services provided by the transit district to the people of Jackson, Mississippi. A couple of days before the settlement, the mayor of Jackson, John Horn, announced that the city council and the city would give the striking workers 3 months more of strike pay if the strike went on. That proved to be it. Solidarity between the political and the labor movement meant that a government helped the working people, not the usual support the company. Maybe that's how you get out of poverty. Stay with me, friends. We've come to the end of the first half.

0: and the Amazon tax on wealthy corporations to fund affordable housing. Kashama ran as an independent anti-war socialist in the August 2026 primary election and won the strongest ever vote for an openly Marxist candidate, 17.3%, running for the U.S. Congress. So first of all, Kashama, I'm going to call you, if it's okay, by your first name, since we have known each other for a while. Welcome to the program.
1: Thank you so much for having me.
0: Okay. Let me ask you, because you are really exceptionally well-positioned to deal with a question like this. What have your electoral efforts taught you about the electability of an openly socialist candidate in the United States today?
1: We have seen, as you yourself said, Richard, that we have been able to win four elections on the Seattle City Council as an open socialist, in fact, as a revolutionary socialist, which is actually quite different than the DSA elected officials. We've seen that even running as a revolutionary socialist, you can win elections and repeatedly win them. And in this congressional primary, what we showed is that you can run as a revolutionary socialist outside the Democratic Party and as confrontational against the Democratic and Republican parties, because both are parties of big business, of the capitalists, of the billionaires and multimillionaires, and of their warmongering agenda. So it is possible to run as a fighting working class candidate with an openly revolutionary socialist program and either win elections, or in this case, in this primary election, what we showed, as you said, is the highest ever vote by far for an openly Marxist and openly revolutionary candidate running for the U.S. Congress. And then even more than that, what we have shown, especially in our decade in Seattle, Richard, is that it is not only possible to win an election as a revolutionary socialist, what is possible to do, and I believe this is the foremost responsibility of anyone running as a socialist, is to use your elected office as a vehicle to build mass movements of working class people, uniting working people together on a common fighting agenda, and to defeat both the Democratic and Republican parties and the billionaire class, you know, which is what these two parties represent, and win historic victories. And that is the way that we were able to win what has now become the nation's highest minimum wage, which is now $21.30 an hour in Seattle. But the way we won that was by using my office immediately after I took office for the first time in January 2014 to launch the 15 Now movement, organize the rank and file of the working class in Seattle, organize the rank and file union members to win this historic victory, which is the first major city $15 an hour minimum wage. And then also as part of that battle, winning inflation increases. And I can tell you that was a bitter fight against the Democrats on the city council, but we won that. And that is why we now have the minimum wage automatically increasing every year. But not only that, because of the 15 Now victory that we won through my office in Seattle, that victory went nationwide, because working class victories are contagious. And we saw tens of millions of American working class, you know, minimum wage workers winning substantial wage increases to the tune of tens of billions of dollars of transfer of wealth from the bosses to the workers. So we have seen that it is possible to defeat the billionaires and multimillionaires. In fact, it is only through a fighting approach that we have used that you can energize and electrify the working class to actually win victories.
0: Okay, that's a good basis on which from I can ask you the next question. There's been a debate among people involved in these struggles, and it goes something like this. The votes that are being won by you, by DSA, by anyone who seems to be, let's call it on the left or socialist end of the spectrum, that the votes you're getting are more a critique or a hostility to capitalism than they are advocacy for or interest in socialism. In other words, that there's still going to be some education that has to be undertaken to move Americans from their initial position as anti-capitalist in some way to a pro-socialist.

0: How do you react to that discussion?
1: I certainly agree that a big part of the votes that are happening here, especially with this explosion of DSA elections, is a critique of the status quo. And I'm not even going to claim that every single person who has this critique, every working class person who is angry at the status quo, is necessarily thinking of it in terms of capitalism versus socialism. But what there is absolutely overwhelming agreement on is that whatever it is that we have today, the status quo, that completely sucks for tens of millions of ordinary working people. That much is very clear, and people are looking for an alternative. However, I think it is far more than that. That is just the baseline. In fact, when you look at the opinion polls on issue after issue after issue across the spectrum, the majority of the working class is well to the left of most of the politics that's on offer, which is the Democratic and Republican parties. So if you look at the question of universal public health care, of the need for funding public schools, public infrastructure, the need to address the fact that rents are skyrocketing, all of the questions that face ordinary people, from the question of, you know, putting a roof over your head to the putting food on the table, the struggles that, and the miseries, really the absolute miseries that such big sections of the working class are going through, you see that there is phenomenal agreement that these things are completely broken, the system is completely broken, and that we need massive shifts. I would say that it is actually even more than that, even one step further, which is, and in some ways you can think of it as 10 steps further, which is that for the first time in the nearly 80 years of the existence of the apartheid state of Israel, which itself is a creation and which functions at the behest of U.S. capitalism and imperialism, it functions as a garrison state for the interests of billionaires and multimillionaires. For the first time in its existence, you now have a majority of the American working class against the apartheid state. Now, right, obviously, right now, there's a huge anger against the genocide in Gaza, but it's deeper than that. It's also anger against the brutal occupation. And we are seeing this playing out in all of the elections. And all of this, I agree with the people you're quoting, the people who say that we need further education. Absolutely, we need education. And I, in my view, as a revolutionary socialist, the biggest form of education that needs to be provided, the biggest kind of clarity, political clarity that needs to be provided, and I consider this one of my biggest responsibilities as a revolutionary socialist, is to clarify two things. One is that capitalism itself cannot be reformed into a system that will avert the climate catastrophe, end wars and genocide, and deliver decent standards of living for the billions of people on the planet. That capitalism itself is the reason why all these crises have come into place come into being in the first place, and that capitalism itself as a system needs to be overthrown and be replaced with a socialist world. So that's the first point of clarity. But in order to achieve that, and indeed, in order to achieve even some far-reaching reforms within the framework of capitalism, like free healthcare for all funded by taxing the billionaires and multimillionaires, something that I'm fighting for, like ending the genocide and the brutal occupation of Palestinian lands, to win any of these, in fact, let alone to overthrow capitalism, what the working class will need is to build militant movements that are very clear about who is on our side and who is not, meaning understanding, first of all, that both the Democratic and Republican parties, regardless of their differences, they both serve the capitalist class, and that we need a working class party of our own, and that we cannot put our faith in the gatekeepers, which includes the so-called progressive Democrats who serve as a fig leaf for the Democratic Party's pro-capitalist and pro-warmongering agenda. And these two points have to be clarified. And that is why, actually, I would say that one of the biggest forms of service that we have performed, you know, myself and my fellow revolutionary socialists, by running this campaign in the primary election against genocidal Democrat Adam Smith, is to provide a point of departure. You know, that what is needed is not the DSA strategy. You know, the DSA electors are pointing back into the Democratic Party and deal-making with the Democratic Party leaders. In fact, that is the wrong kind of education. And I agree that we need to provide the right kind of education. And the correct kind of education is the need to break from the Democrats and Republicans, because both of them serve the capitalist class, and to build a new working class party of our own. And part of that education is looking at history. And throughout history, we have seen that all the big victories that were won, whether it is Canada's Medicare or public health care won, you know, through the National Health Service in the UK, these victories were not won by putting our faith in the parties of capitalism, but they were won precisely because new parties of the working class were built, and that presented an existential threat for the parties of the ruling class. And it was under that threat that the ruling class was forced to concede these victories to the working class. And that is the approach that we need again in America.
0: Here's a question as we begin to run down out of time, but I know it's a question on many people's mind. When you identify as a socialist, revolutionary socialist, what is the most difficult obstacle you face that has to be overcome by people like you and fighting like you do? What is your biggest problem to get across to the audience you're trying to reach?
1: Undoubtedly, not everybody is going to agree with this. You know, we don't claim that the working class has some sort of homogeneous consciousness. And in fact, there might be disagreements on even the word socialism. But I would say that at this moment, we are in a dramatically different period of American mass consciousness than we were certainly 25, 30 years ago, but even 5 or 10 years ago, actually, because the current system is so deeply discredited that working class people are very, very open, and not just open, they are hungry for an alternative. So in my experience, calling myself a revolutionary socialist has never been the obstacle. It has always been the question of whether we can energize working class people. And I can tell you, one of the biggest barriers is working people, especially young people, feeling checked out of politics because they correctly feel betrayed over and over again. And there's a deep mistrust of any kind of leadership, which in my view is a healthy instinct, in the sense that the most of the leaders, which is what I call business unionist labor leaders, you know, the unionists who don't use class struggle methods, but are making deals with the bosses and with the Democratic and Republican parties, the DSA elected leaders like AOC and Mamdani, who ran on very important programs that I strongly supported, but then have preferred to make deals with the billionaire class and with the Democratic Party. All of this is leading many working class people to feel dejected and demoralized from the politics that's on offer. And that is the biggest thing that we have to overcome. And the only way that it can be overcome is by continuing to build movements in the way that we did in Seattle. And that is why actually I've also launched a nationwide organization called Workers Strike Back, where working people, young people from different cities across the nation are joining Workers Strike Back precisely because they are not seeing the kind of fight back that they want to see. So I would say the biggest obstacle right now is not mass consciousness. The biggest obstacle is the chasm between the eagerness, the hunger of the mass of the working class to have a fight back, and the leadership that's on offer. And that is the biggest thing that we have to deal with, which is most of the leadership of the labor movement being business unionist, most of the DSA leaders leading us back into the Democratic Party, all of this being sort of, you know, sort of having betrayal written on its face and needing an alternative to all of these people, which I call the gatekeepers.
0: Well, Kshama, you remain, as I remember you when I went out to Seattle, you remain a very good proponent of your arguments and your point of view. I'm very glad that you shared them with us, and I urge my audience to think long and hard about these kinds of ideas as to what is going on in our country today and what it is we need to do about it. Thank you very much, Kshama, for your time. And to my audience, as usual, I look forward to speaking with you again next week.
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0: 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I'm Maeve Conran, the managing editor of Rocky Mountain Community Radio. 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Today on Sprouts, we'll hear about the drought here in the Rocky Mountain West, how it's exacerbating wildfires.
1: We have an increasing dominance of unwanted wildfire because it's rooted in an extraordinary drought.
0: Its impact on farmers.
2: We will probably be putting water in tanks, the municipal water, and dig a basin around each plant, and we're going like you would house plants and keeping them alive, if at all possible.
0: And the crisis on the Colorado River.
3: Those cuts have been deeper than usual. They've happened sooner than usual. So it's really painful for people who depend on water for their income.

0: federal firefighting resources in the Mountain West were stretched thin this summer as prolonged drought worsened fire conditions. Rocky Mountain Community Radio's rural climate reporter Caroline Yanez has more.
1: In years past, land managers might have let a fire started by lightning burn on parts of the landscape where it was good for the ecosystem. But this year, the U.S. Forest Service took a full suppression approach to all fires. That's amid a sweeping restructuring of the agency and a move to consolidate firefighting operations within the Department of Interior. Vicky Christensen, former Forest Service chief, says fire is fundamentally a land management issue, and the agency needs to look at it holistically, from before ignition to recovery after the fact.
2: How do we work towards resilience, a coexistence with fire in the right place, truly risk management, and not just operational risks, but our risk transferring to future generations and everything in between?
1: She says the full suppression strategy ignores science and creates unnecessary risk for firefighters who are already stretched thin. Three firefighters died in June during a burnover event in a fire near the Colorado-Utah state line. Caroline Yanez, Rocky Mountain Community Radio.
0: We'll hear more from Caroline later in the show when we hear how the drought is impacting agriculture in the region. Well, one of the many wildfires that we experienced in the Mountain West this year is the Gold Mountain Fire. That burned nearly 40,000 acres in western Colorado after it ignited in late June. Almost overnight, a small city popped up to feed, house and support the firefighting operations. KVNF's Brody Wilson takes us inside the incident command post.
3: You'll see crews, even when they're going to chow, walking in line.
4: It's early morning at the Ouray County Fairgrounds in Ridgeway. A crew of firefighters crosses the gravel toward breakfast in a single-file line. Nobody ordered them to. It's how they move on the fire line, where your place in line is how the crew keeps count of you.
3: And if you stay in a line, you have accountability for every single person in your crew.
4: That's Christy Thompson, one of the public information officers on the Gold Mountain Fire. The crews are headed toward breakfast, and breakfast here is an operation of its own.
5: Right now, we are serving 900 for breakfast. And that's almost every day, too.
4: Shamari Bailey is the head cook. 900 breakfasts. Days ago, this was a county fairgrounds. Today, it's a town of nearly 1,000 people. Hundreds of tents, streets of office trailers, showers, laundry, its own security. This is the incident command post for the Gold Mountain Fire. I asked Bailey why he does this.
5: I do it because someone has to. You know, people are out there fighting the fires for us, and we got to serve them. They have to eat. You know, we got to get them bulked up.
4: They have to eat more than most of us can imagine.
3: The amount of calories that are in a day's amount is about 5,000. Because they have to go for the maximum that people would need when they're out on the fire line to ensure that they are getting the proper nutrition.
4: Behind the mess tent are several refrigerated semi-trailers, a supply chain that thinks days in advance.
5: We order in bulk. We order ahead of time. We always stay ahead of the grind, so that way when the meal comes, we're prepared to make that meal. So we have 7 meals prepared in the reefer unit.
4: The kitchen is just one address on what the team calls Main Street. Rows of trailers where the sections work. Supply, planning, medical. Tyler Nathy is one of the operations section chiefs.
6: Sure, so we've got the main camp here, ICP, here in Ridgeway at the fairgrounds. And we're supporting close to 700 firefighters and associated support staff out of this location. Then we also have another, what we call a spike camp. Up near the Highway 50 and Cimarron Road area. Incident-wide, we're getting close to about 1,000 people. We really kind of set up a little mini town.
4: But none of this is improvised. When a complex incident management team gets the call, the town comes with it.
6: Yeah, so anytime a team that's like ours, a complex incident management team gets ordered, we have a standard set of stuff that comes with us on a pre-order, essentially. So we like to come and be as self-sufficient as possible. so that we're not putting extra strain on a community when we come in.
4: And one of the most surprising things, there are no volunteers in this camp. Every cook, every driver, firefighter is a trained, paid professional. They've come from more than 30 states, among them a tribal crew, the Shingle Springs Band of Miwok Indians from California, and one ambulance crew getting ready to head out to the fire line to provide on-site medical care if necessary is local.
7: You know, it's a mobile camp, kind of like the camps they set up for military personnel overseas. It's pretty impressive logistics. They throw it all together in a day or two. There's showers, there's a chow hall, kind of like a little city.
4: Reuben Farnsworth is a paramedic with the ambulance service in Delta County. On the fire line, he handles the small stuff, twisted ankles, altitude sickness, and stands at the ready for the worst.
8: We sure appreciate your being here, and I hope you have a real boring fire.
7: Everybody hopes we have a boring fire. So do we. Have a good day.
4: This pop-up city at the Ouray County Fairgrounds exists primarily to protect resources like infrastructure and structures themselves, but also our beautiful public lands, the west, middle, and east fork of the Cimarron, for example, the places where many of us locals take our kids camping. The people protecting these lands, some of them designated wilderness areas, know what that's worth. Operations Section Chief Tyler Nathy grew up in Grand Junction. He's camped those lands with his family.
6: I think this is 23 years in this industry for me, and you know, something I got into. I enjoyed being outdoors and fell into the Forest Service and you know, started work in that, and sort of just kind of fell in love with being able to give myself to something bigger than myself.
4: Near the mess tent, there's an information board. Every morning, the team posts fresh maps so crews coming off the line can see the whole picture of the fire that they're fighting. And one corner of that board is saved for something else.
3: And then we always want to make sure any of the thank yous that we get, these are all for the folks that are out on the fire line, and we want to make sure they feel appreciated.
4: The morning that KBNF visited, that corner of the board was pretty bare. And if you're wondering what to give, the camp doesn't need your money or your stuff.
3: So when we have people wanting to donate and we try to redirect them to local resources instead, it's because we've got everything we could possibly need here already.
4: Everything except the one thing that doesn't come on a pre-order. So make a poster, paint a banner, thank you firefighters from your kids or your business or just your front porch. For KBNF News and Rocky Mountain Community Radio, I'm Brody Wilson.
0: A dismal snowpack and the prolonged drought are putting the Southwest's farmers to the test this year. Western Colorado's peach orchards have been trying to get by with less water, but even one especially dry year can have long-lasting effects. Rocky Mountain Community Radio's rural climate reporter, Caroline Yanis, earlier this summer paid a visit to one orchard in Palisade, that's in Western Colorado, to find out how they're coping.
1: It's getting warm in Palisade, Colorado, as Bruce Talbot meanders through rows of peach trees. With just a look, he can tell how many days until a peach should be picked, whether its pit is split, and whether you'll want to buy it at the grocery store.
9: See those, they'll pick both of those, because you're that color, orange color, that's what they're looking for. And that one's a good sound peach.
1: He's one of the owners of Talbot Farms, one of Colorado's largest peach growers, which his family has operated for over a century. They have around 200,000 trees, and each year they plant about 5,000 more as older orchards become less productive. All that is to say, Talbot knows a thing or two about peaches.
9: Appearance sells the first peach, flavor sells the second peach. So if it doesn't taste good, they're not getting another one.
1: But this has been an extraordinarily challenging year for Talbot and his fellow Palisade fruit growers. There was virtually no snowpack in the headwaters of the Colorado River. And when March broke records for high temperatures, what little snow there was melted off fast. That meant that Talbot started picking peaches about a month earlier than usual. Now he's worried he may not have enough water to finish out the harvest.
9: We have never had the canal shut off. We've had some really tight years. 77 was tight, 2002 was tight, where it was,
10: nip and tuck on whether we would finish the season or not. Right now, there's not water to do that.
1: And that will have impacts well beyond this season. Peach trees take a long time to grow. Talbot says he won't start pulling significant fruit off a tree to sell until it's been in the ground for 4 years. But when the water situation is so uncertain, that makes it hard to plan.
10: With that kind of lead time, what next winter's going to be? I've already made my decision for 27. I've made some decisions for 28 already. I can't turn on a dime.
1: In the past, farmers like Talbot haven't worried as much about water conservation because there was enough to go around. But now it's a bigger consideration because peaches are thirsty crops and demand for water is rising. David Sturley, a research scientist at Colorado State University who studies tree fruit, estimates that it takes about 3 feet of water per acre to grow peaches.
11: So they're fairly water intensive, especially compared to the amount of precipitation that we tend to get here, which I think on average is about 9 inches a year, and lately has been about 5 or less.
1: But he says most farmers think peaches are worth the water.
11: The way I try to think of that is basically if you're trying to calculate per gallon of water used, how much money can you make off of it? What kind of economic impact you can have with that? And I think peaches are pretty high on that list.
1: He says peaches can bring in anywhere from $10,000 to $35,000 per acre, way more than alfalfa or corn. To use Talbot's phrasing,
9: peaches pay the bills. Peaches are as consistent as anything we grow, and the markets are as consistent.
1: It's why Talbot Farms has invested so heavily in its peach orchards and why he's willing to go to such great lengths to make sure his orchards survive this drought. He's thinking about contingency plans if the canals run dry to keep his trees from dying.
10: We will probably be putting water in tanks, be municipal water, and dig a basin around each plant, and we're going like you would house plants and keeping them alive, if at all possible.
1: In the longer term, Talbot knows that in the Colorado River Basin, there will be less water to go around for agriculture as the climate continues to get warmer and drier. He's hoping his high-value peaches can withstand that seismic change, but the uncertainty around water supplies is making that much more challenging.
9: This industry can absorb a higher cost of water than a lot of your other crops can, as long as it's there. If it's just not there, then this has to go away as well. Hope we never go that far.
1: In the meantime, Talbot is hoping for monsoon rains to get him to the end of the peach harvest, but he's not holding his breath. For Rocky Mountain Community Radio, I'm Caroline Yanez.
0: You're listening to Sprouts, radio from the grassroots, a weekly program bringing you local radio productions of global interest. I'm Maeve Conran, the managing editor of Rocky Mountain Community Radio, a coalition of community and public radio stations in Colorado, Wyoming, Utah, and New Mexico. Today, we're hearing stories from our coalition covering the historic drought that we're experiencing right now in our region and what it means for wildfire, agriculture, and water resources. The hot and dry weather that began last winter continued into the spring and summer, and as we've been hearing, the impacts have been wide-reaching in the Rocky Mountain West. Cities have restricted lawn watering, farmers have been forced to cut use, rafting and fishing outfitters had their seasons cut short, and plants and wildlife that depend on our streams have suffered. This is exacerbating an existing crisis on the Colorado River. And we've just had a new set of rules finalized by the federal government that calls for California, Arizona, and Nevada to take significant cuts to their water supply from the river for the next 2 years. Well, that was a topic that was under discussion during a recent Rocky Mountain Community Radio statewide call-in show. It was co-hosted by our rural climate reporter, Caroline Yanez, and Luke Runyon of the Water Desk that's at the University of Colorado in Boulder. One of the guests on the show was Shannon Mullane. She reports on the Colorado River and water issues for the Colorado Sun. Shannon began by explaining just how bad the current drought is.
12: This winter was pretty memorable, I'd say. As a water reporter, I spent all my time in the winter looking at snowpack graphs. And so we saw some of those records being broken as soon as January. That just continued. You mentioned the really warm heat wave in March. And, you know, it just kind of became a really tough summer for everyone. We had, as you mentioned, farmers really taking some heavy hits. And it was a hotter summer, I believe, a drier summer. You know, I think we just had the warmest October through July period on record for Colorado. And we're 88% of the state is experiencing some level of drought right now. Also, to top it off, our reservoirs are low, as if we needed more things happening. You know, I think it was around maybe half of the norm for this point in the year for our statewide reservoir storage. You know, people have likely heard about empty reservoirs. Sometimes when the water gets low, we also have issues with toxic algae blooms. And of course, there have been boating and fishing closures. So there's lots of good things going on. We are in an El Nino year. We'll see how the El Nino turns out.
13: With the policy around the Colorado River, that there have been these changes so far. We've got some new guidelines from Reclamation. Walk us through those. What have the reactions to those new federal guidelines been like?
12: Oh, this has been a very big deal. So if you haven't tuned in to Colorado River stuff at all over the past 3 years, you know, we should know that there have been these really tense negotiations happening. People really just haven't been agreeing between the different basin states. And so these huge announcements have been coming out since late July about what to do after 2026 when the rules that have been governing huge reservoirs in the basin expire. After 2026, it's kind of been this cliff that people needed to plan around. And so, one of the things that came out, the federal government, the Bureau of Reclamation, announced earlier this year a 10-year agreement. This is shorter than some other options they considered, and that drew some pushback. People weren't super excited about that. It creates some uncertainty when normally with water, you need to plan for decades. And so that 10-year agreement sort of set up guardrails, but minimums and maximums for how much water Lake Powell, one of the main reservoirs in the basin, can release, what cuts might look like. And then, of course, big news, they released a plan for the next 2 years. You know, with this structure, every 2 years, they decide how to plan for the next 2 years. And that's when we started hearing about these really painful water cuts. Those cuts are for Arizona, California, and Nevada. And people have been pushing it back against those. You know, we heard a little bit about lawsuits happening. Maybe you've seen those in the news. But the cuts are big. It's 1.25 million acre feet. That's a lot of water for both 2027 and 2028. The feds are also releasing less water from Lake Powell through the Grand Canyon to Lake Mead. Colorado, New Mexico, Utah, and Wyoming, they're mainly being called on to conserve water and really help avoid extremely low water levels at Lake Powell.
13: So let's focus on Colorado specifically. How has Colorado dealt with this really dry year? Who's feeling the most pain out of that whole range of water users that we have in the state? And how are maybe different regions of the state strategizing with the limited water supply?
12: Right. So when we're talking about water in Colorado, or in general, really, we're paying attention to cities, farms, industrial users, environmental groups, recreation. A lot of different people have a stake in each year's water supply, right? Everybody does. And so in a year like this, though, some of the people who take the first hit, a really big hit and a direct hit, are farmers and ranchers around the state. We mentioned this a little bit already, but people have been needing to cut their water off sooner. You know, the state has this whole department that goes around and manages the water supply. So they're sort of like water cops, basically. And so at certain points, if the water, depending on the people's water rights, they have to get cut off earlier if there's not enough to go around. Those cuts have been deeper than usual. They've happened sooner than usual. So it's really painful for people who depend on water for their incomes. It's, you know, there's small businesses or large businesses, but water's fundamental for farmers and ranchers. In some cases, people have come together at the local level to figure out how they can share water, how they can kind of team up to get through a year like this. But it's been really painful. People are watching their bottom lines. And I think in cities, you know, in some cases, cities have started doing water restrictions earlier in the year than usual. And in others, you know, smaller communities might be nearing the, like really straining their water supply, nearing the end sort of their water supply. Maybe people have heard of La Vida. That's a city that's really been struggling this year with its water supply. I talked to folks in Beulah, Colorado. They were impacted by the Aspen Acres fire. So not only were they impacted by fire, but all of a sudden they had drought issues before that. They were already straining their water supply. The fire then damaged their infrastructure. So it's really compounding effects. Residents in urban areas are impacted in different ways. Sometimes it's just about not being able to water your lawn as much. You know, people are really, really trying to figure out how to come to terms with a drought year like this one.
13: We should touch on the Colorado River Basin's two largest reservoirs. They grab a lot of headlines and a lot of coverage, Lake Powell and Lake Mead. They're the nation's two largest reservoirs, and they both hit record lows this summer. What does that mean for the Colorado River Basin? You know, how do these two large reservoirs that, you know, are sit downstream, you know, Lake Mead outside of Las Vegas, Lake Powell on the Arizona-Utah border, how does what happens down there find its way back upstream to the upper basin states, like here in Colorado?
12: Well, when we have really historic lows at these two reservoirs, it means a lot of uncertainty for the basin, long story short, and that can have a lot of ripple effects. I think, you know, I was in a meeting on Monday where they were talking about the status of these two reservoirs. These are huge bodies of water, by the way, right? If anybody gets the chance to go see them, you should. But over the past 20 years, they've really just been declining. And earlier this month, Powell was about a fifth full. And basin-wide, I believe the reservoir storage is down to a third of the total capacity. This is for 40 million people, right? Like, this is a huge system with huge economic impacts. And so, you know, the state of the storage in the basin is not good. There was a report that came out earlier this summer from experts who are basically saying, they're looking at this winter and they're saying, if we have a dry year like 2025, accessible storage in the basin would be pretty much depleted. And that would be devastating across the board. If we have a better year, something like 2023, that might give 2 years of cushion before we'd be back in the same situation. So it's a very challenging situation to be in. And so people are really trying to grapple with this, and it can have some economic impacts. We talked about the pain agriculture is feeling, but it can also mean the price of water can change or increase. I talked to an expert recently who is saying that older water rights have suddenly shot up in value because they're coveted at this point. And you know, Colorado, we don't draw from Powell or Mead. Like you mentioned, they're downstream. So, you know, geographically, we don't draw from them. That would be really hard to do. But we are tied together. We're tied together by a century of agreements, litigation, policies, everything. So what happens to Powell and Mead, we watch really closely. The federal government doesn't play as direct of a role up here as it does for Arizona, California, and Nevada. So the impacts on us are different. But there's one big factor I've been watching a lot recently, and that is legal threats. So Arizona, for example, has made some legal arguments and kind of building a case that upstream states aren't sending enough water downstream. This has potential implications maybe down the road several years, depending on how things go. But the argument that they're making could lead to mandatory cuts for upstream states like Colorado. And, you know, they're basically saying that they're arguing that we might be out of compliance by the end of this month. And so it's pretty interesting discussions happening in the basin.
0: That was Shannon Mullane, who reports on the Colorado River and water issues for the Colorado Sun. She was a guest on a recent statewide Rocky Mountain Community Radio call-in show that was co-hosted by our rural climate reporter, Caroline Yanez, and Luke Runyon of the Water Desk at the University of Colorado in Boulder. That's it for Sprouts. You've been listening to a roundup of reporting produced by Rocky Mountain Community Radio and member stations. Our contributors this week were our rural climate reporter, Caroline Yanez, Brody Wilson of KVNF in Paonia, Colorado, and Luke Runyon of the Water Desk at the University of Colorado in Boulder. The show was produced by me, Maeve Conran. I'm the managing editor of the Rocky Mountain Community Radio Coalition. The Sprouts theme music is Torpedoes on Tuesday by Poison Control Center. 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I'm Maeve Conran in Longmont, Colorado. 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
3: Well, hello there once again, my lovely country friends. How you doing? This is Dave Watkins. I am sat here in the cosy little studio of the Country Mile, based here in the southwest of England, but wherever you are today, thank you for joining me. Just a 1 hour show full of fantastic, proper country music to entertain you all with. Again, the Country Mile episode 438 will include all these songs in full.

So you got all those songs in full, of course, and a lot more where that came from. Loads of brand new releases this week, both singles and albums. And I'll be taking you through a choice, a selection of those. Hopefully will entertain you over the next 60 minutes or so. I have all the usual features. I've got another track from the album of the month for September from the Wilder Blue. And it's a cover of a very old song. I have a big country question which will relate to an artist that you will hear on this show as well, and Twograss, where I take a look at two brand new things in the world of bluegrass for this week. But we open the show with a real toe-tapping new tune from Jade Eagleson of Midland. It's called Coming Soon to a Honky Tonk Near You. Just a bit of fun, because sometimes country has to be fun. Jade Eagleson from Canada, Midland from Texas. That song is available right now, as is this one. Staying in Texas, a female artist called Katrina Kane has just released a fantastic little album. It's called If There's a Heaven, and from that is this.

0: Welcome back. I'm Riley Green, playing back the songs from my new album, That's Just Me, available now. This is Radio Road. I remember the title I wrote down, and it came from me thinking about there being a road where everybody went to listen to, like, sad country songs that made, you know, to get over an ex or whatever relationship it was. And I had, like, this mental vision of the road was lined with old radios people took out of their vehicles and threw out the window because they were sick of hearing these old songs and being sad.
1: There you go. That is Riley Green telling you all about the song that you just heard from his brand new album, That's Just Me, which has come out this week, and a track called Radio Road. I had a very quick skim through this album today. It is really, really good. It's very mature, quite chilled in places. Lots of great songs on there. So get hold of Riley Green this week if you can. Well, not him personally. Well, maybe you can. I don't know. But just get hold of his album, have a listen, see what you think, and report back next week. Before that, from Austin, Texas, Katrina Kane. Katrina with a K, and then C-A-I-N for Kane. The album is called If There's a Heaven, and it's full-on classic country. I Hate July. That's down to her, not me. I'm not blaming you if you're listening in today, July. You can find it on Bandcamp, and you can find a website, katrinakane.com. One to really go and investigate. More tracks from that come on this show. Another brand new album is up next from Bryce Leatherwood. I played a couple of tracks from it already, and now the album is out. It's called Beers and Ballads, and from it, Wishing On the Country Mile.

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1: Coming up next, a brand new song from Miranda Lambert. As they say here in Devon, it is Gert Lush, which means it's blooming good and gorgeous and all that. So that's coming up once I tell you what you've just heard. First of all, from Bryce Leatherwood, one of the up-and-coming neo-traditionalists, if you like. He is getting ever better. The brand new album is out now. It's called Beers and Ballads. It's a mixture of those kind of up-tempo songs, like Wishing On, and a few of your classic country sad songs too. Bryce Leatherwood, Beers and Ballads, out now. The Wilder Blue is the album of the month for September. Cinco, their fifth album, has been out just a few weeks, and it is superb. And well, one I played for you just there, Wild Western Windblown Band, originally done by Bruce Hauser and the Sawmill Creek Band in the late 70s, and Reckless Kelly did a version of it as well. Just a brilliant, brilliant album to put on in the car, The Wilder Blue, one of my favourite country bands. So before I get to this week's big country question, Miranda Lambert has a brand new album out on October the 2nd. It's called Crisco, a mixture of country and disco. The latest pre-release track from it is not disco, it is classic country. 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

0: I told you it was Gert Lush, didn't I? Absolutely a gorgeous new song from Miranda Lambert. It's called Two Things Can Be True. And it's from the upcoming album Crisco, available from October the 2nd. You can pre-order it at the website countryanddisco.com right now. But next, it is time for the big country question.
1: And now, on the Country Mile, it's time for the big country question.
0: So every week here on the Country Mile, I ask you one question and one question only about the world of country music. Then I give you three possible answers so everybody can have a go. And if you do get it right, you get three big Country Mile points, just for the glory of getting three big Country Mile points. So earlier in the show, of course, I played a track from Riley Green's new album, That's Just Me, which has come out this week. So the question is about Riley Green. And before making it big in the world of country music, which reality TV show was he a contestant on? Was it A, Redneck Island? Was it B, Chainsaw Gang? Or was it C, The Dude Perfect Show? So, which contestant, which reality show was he a contestant on, if I could get it in the right order? Was it A, Redneck Island? Was it B, Chainsaw Gang? Or was it C, The Dude Perfect Show? All real reality TV shows, by the way. But which one was Riley Green on? I'll tell you the answer after we visited the world of bluegrass.
2: Hi, this is Christy Cox. Now it's time to play two new songs from the world of bluegrass. The section we call Two Grass. Right now, only on the Country Mile.

0: So there you go, this week's selection from the World of Bluegrass on the Two Grass section. And a quick thank you to Bronwyn, whose voice you heard in between the two songs. One of my favourite bluegrass artists, you kindly did that for me just earlier today. If you look at the September edition of Country Music People magazine, I did a review of her brand new album, Rattling Bones. It's a full page spread because I'm that famous at doing my reviews. And I gave it 5 stars. Absolutely love that. Bronwyn, please go and have a listen to her album. But the two songs you heard, first of all, a fantastic band called the Slocan Ramblers. Their album is due soon, later this year, and their latest single is called Shelter in the Bay. They are just a superb bluegrass band. And then you just heard a version of Daniel, the famous Elton John song from 1973, this time from Aaron and Adam, the Biblehauser brothers. That is available right now. They're from Kentucky and they're always blooming good as well. Hopefully you enjoyed that version. More bluegrass next week, but now it's time for the Big Country Answer.
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0: So before I return you to some brand new country releases, before making it big in country music, which reality TV show was he a contestant on? That was a question. The three possible answers were A, Redneck Island, B, Chainsaw Gang, or C, The Dude Perfect Show. All of them were actual reality shows on the CMT channel back in the day. And the correct answer was A, Redneck Island, I believe 2012, although I have to admit I missed it at the time. If you got that, 3 points go to you. And if not, never mind, there's another question next week here on the Country Mile.

So I'm going to tell you about those three songs super quick. Okay, apologies, but I've got lots to fit in. So three in a row, Grey Delisle, D-E-L-I-S-L-E, with a brand new song, There's the Door, her female-driven answer to George Jones's The Grand Tour, from an album, Don't Turn Around, available from October the 23rd. In the middle, from Houston, Denitia, D-E-N-I-T-I-A, with Texas Angel, the brand new song from the album of the same name, which is going to be out soon. A member of the Black Opry, by the way, Denitia.com. And then one of my favourites, Matt Castillo, brand new song, Before the Next Teardrop Falls.

We're sadly going to have to part ways in just a second with one more song. I've tried to squeeze as much music in as I can, starting with Freeport, Texas band, Captain Matt and the Boat Crew, a bit of tropical country with Endless Summer. That is from an album which won't be out until next year, but you can keep in touch with them on their Facebook page. In the middle of the return of Craig Morgan with a brilliant new song called I'm Country Music, ahead of an album called My Country, November the 6th. And then we just had a bit of fun with Texas artist Ned Ledoux alongside Chancey Williams with Things a Cowboy Ain't Ever Gonna Say, brand new single available now. So I'm going to leave with Ty Myers, a young artist doing a tribute to Willie Nelson on Two Braids and the Truth, a brand new album, and his version of Bloody Mary Morning. That takes us out on the show this week. Until next time, please take care. See you next time.

0: Department of Aging is offering a senior medical non-emergency transportation program that is in need of volunteer drivers for Curry County, as there is currently only one driver for all of Curry County. If you are interested in getting transportation to a medical appointment or in volunteering as a driver, please call 541-269-2013 and press 3 for senior transportation. Leave a brief message and your name and phone number, and a dispatcher will call you back. Drivers will be reimbursed by the Department of Aging at 65.5 cents per mile. Drivers also must pass a background check. This free medical transportation is offered to seniors 60 years old and older, regardless of income level, to medical appointments, including surgery, local, and out of town. Again, if you are interested in getting transportation to a medical appointment or in volunteering as a driver, please call 541-269-2013 and press 3 for senior transportation. Leave a brief message and your name and phone number, and a dispatcher will call you back. The callback will show up on your caller ID as being from the South Coast Business Employment Corporation in Coos Bay.
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2: 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In his own words, "This piece is inspired by the Virgin of Luján, the patron saint of Argentina. It seeks to capture the stillness and inward focus of a moment of prayer, using a minimalist harmonic language and a melodic line that evokes the Argentine piano tradition." The pianist is the composer himself.

0: Súper agradecido, Alan, y gracias por hacer el esfuerzo y hablar en español. 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
1: A continuación, se presenta una sinopsis de la entrevista en inglés. So here's a synopsis of the interview in English. We began the interview discussing his compositional style. It can be called postmodern, but includes elements of contemporary classical, minimalism, tango, jazz, electronica, etc. He feels the essence of postmodernism is to create music in your own voice. His work, La Virgen de Luján, is meant to be something very human. It's based on his experience with his grandfather at the church in Luján, with influences from classical, minimalism, and the music of Arvo Pärt. The Estonian composer Arvo Pärt is a big influence on his music for his use of silence, spirituality, and simplicity. Astor Piazzolla, the father of the Nuevo Tango in Argentina, was another major influence. He's made arrangements of themes of Piazzolla and performs and arranges music for a tango trio. He likes to use tango as a basis for improvisation. I asked if it's common to improvise with tango as they do in jazz. He replied that yes, there is improvisation, but it's different than jazz. Improvisation is a big part of his music. He enjoys composing in real time in front of an audience. I asked if he has heard of Gabriela Montero, the Venezuelan pianist who is famous for her improvisations. You can hear her doing it live in concert on YouTube. Signor Sanguinetti had the opportunity to share the stage with Richard Grayson, who was famous for doing concerts of piano improvisation. We had an interesting discussion of the use of AI, artificial intelligence, in music composition. He thinks that AI can be an interesting tool. He's very interested in technology. AI offers fascinating possibilities for experimentation, but for Sanguinetti, the human experience remains essential to artistic creation. I asked what's the best method to download examples of his music. He suggested that the best place is Bandcamp, because they support independent musicians such as himself. They have a more direct and friendly connection to the musicians than other music distribution services like Spotify. We agreed that things are difficult for independent musicians. It was even worse in the old days, when music stores only carried CDs of the most popular musicians. At least now, the internet has democratized distribution somewhat. It's much quicker and easier to promulgate your music. Para la siguiente obra del programa, tenemos una pieza de Ruperto Chapí. Fue un destacado compositor de zarzuela. Un buen ejemplo es su El Rey que Rabió. Escucharemos el coro de doctores de esta obra, interpretado por la orquesta y el coro de la Comunidad de Madrid, dirigidos por Miguel Roa. For the next work on the program, we have a piece by Ruperto Chapí. He was a leading composer of the zarzuela. A good example is his El Rey que Rabió, The King Who Raged. We'll hear the Doctor's Chorus from it, performed by the Comunidad de Madrid Orchestra and Chorus, directed by Miguel Roa.

0: 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Now, you can come in and record some spots if you want, or you can just come in and sit in the corner and see what's going on. You get to meet some of the folks. You may find that this is a pretty decent way to spend your time. Oh, our studio is downstairs from the Compass Rose and the Black Trumpet restaurants.
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3: Me alegro de que haya vuelto a nuestro programa Tonos Clásicos desde los estudios de KBBF en Santa Rosa, California. 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All the music has some connection to Spain or Latin America.
4: La obra que sigue, titulada Salón Buenos Aires, existe tanto en versión para sexteto como en la versión para orquesta de cámara que vamos a escuchar a continuación. 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The following work, called Salón Buenos Aires, exists both as a sextet and the version we are about to hear for chamber orchestra. The music is cast in 3 movements, each modeled after a popular South American dance, a Brazilian samba, an Argentinian tango, and a Uruguayan milonga. The Uruguayan composer Miguel del Águila writes that the music conveys the general mood of this period of great prosperity and optimism that preceded the social collapse of the 1970s in the hands of militaristic regimes. We'll hear a performance by the Augusta Symphony under the direction of Dirk Meyer.

0: 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That's right. 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
4: That's right, you were tuned in to Cafe Chill once again. With your host Seth here, as always, bringing you some laid-back, instrumental electronic sounds for you to hang out and relax to, soundtrack your adventures to, maybe lock into some studying to. We got you covered right here. A lot of sounds, new and old. Artist Kate E, a letter E at the end there, released the album Out of Service in 2026, bringing a taste of that your way later on. A little bit of Orange Crush in the mix, as well as some Volo, Ancestral Elephants, and Yucca. So all that and much more coming your way. I hope you enjoy your time here. You're hanging out at Cafe Chill.

0: 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This is Cafe Chill.
1: You are tuned in to Cafe Chill as we venture through many different styles of instrumental electronic music, everything ranging from something a little less rhythm-driven, not exactly quite ambient and floaty though, to eventually something... It'll hit a little bit harder, but we'll save that for near the end of the hour. I think that will be most fitting, but it is definitely something that I want to bring your way. It's always really cool being able to surf all of these different sounds over this span of time and just see what hits, what doesn't, giving that tension and that release. Just always a joyful ride. Sometimes a little bit dark, sometimes a little bit uplifting and happy. You never know where it's gonna go, but right now, I'm gonna throw a song your way that recently pulled me out of a little bit of a funk, and I've had this song for a bit now, quite a few years. This is artist Sora with the song Revens. You're hanging out at Cafe Chill.

0: This is Cafe Chill. 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
1: Cafe Chill. Coming out of those sounds of artists sun-drenched, the song Flyby, a relatively short one released back in 2019, but one that I still enjoy to this very day. It's pretty cool just having that slowed down song, and then it sounds almost even better sped up in that second half. It just works really, really well. Still a fan of sun-drenched. I hope one day we get quite a bit more music from sun-drenched. It's been quite a while now. Two songs back. A little bit of Kate E, that's K-A-T-E, period, E. That song is titled Next Train Leaving Soon. That comes to you from the release titled Out of Service that came out in 2026. I'm a newcomer to Kate E's music. I'm looking forward to more. I really enjoyed this release, so I've got my eyes peeled and my inbox. Three songs back there, a little bit of Pure Link with the song Butterfly Jam off of the self-titled EP from 2022, a song that I've been hanging on to quite a bit recently, but hey, it's a lot of fun. And opening up that little set, artist Sora with the song Revans, R-E-V-A-N-S. You can find that on the release Resort, or Resort, it's re-period sort. I know, it's kind of funny having to spell a lot of this out on the air. Surely you've got the playlist nearby up somewhere where you can view this kind of thing, but sometimes it's faster this way. I know a few of you, this has helped out, you've emailed me before, and I figured, hey, I knew one day it would come in handy, so hopefully it does for you at some point. My name's Seth, you are hanging out here at Cafe Chill. I'm going to bring a little bit of that classic Shigeto your way. I hope you enjoy these sounds.

0: This is Cafe Chill. Chill. Chill.
1: Cafe Chill. Coming out of those heavy vaporwave sounds. Two artists working together to bring some rad stuff your way, Telepath and Vaperer. That is a song titled Elevation, released in 2015. Big fan of Telepath. Haven't really visited a lot of Vaperer's music, not until at least discovering this release only a few years back. It was kind of a great lead. I still look back on my time really diving into this style of vaporwave very fondly. I mean, of course, still a huge fan of like Hong Kong Express, Telepath's music, of course, and then their joint works, which is 2814, 2814, however you would like to pronounce it. I'm sure that they will tell you there is a way to say it correctly, but 2814 just kind of always worked for me. Two songs back, a little bit of Orange Crush, the song Pensacola Dream, a single from late 2026. Always love us some Orange Crush here. It's kind of making me think about the drink though now. And I can't say I've had one in the last 20 years. Maybe I should give that a go again. Some Isamu Ohira, the song Horizon, a song made for and featured on the video game Gran Turismo 4. Part of the original soundtrack, released all the way back in 2004. I'm a fan of racing games. I always like Gran Turismo's sound, a little bit jazzy, a little bit of electronic in there, especially when it comes to the menu music, so it was a fun one to bring in. Some Kiln with Sunset Highway, a little bit of Ananon with Dreamer for Mary Jane, and we open that set up with some classic Shigeto, the song Silver Lining from the album No Better Time Than Now. My name's Seth, and you're hanging out here at Cafe Chill. That was a lot of artists I just rattled off, and this next one's gonna have a lot of artists in it too. This is three artists working together. A little bit of Volo, Ancestral Elephants, and Iyaka. I hope you enjoy these sounds.

0: Cafe Chill. Coming out of the worldly, mildly psychedelic sounds of artist Emancipator. That's right, it's a very strange sound for Emancipator, but a very fun one. The song is titled Coda, released in late 2026. A little bit of Monster Rally back there with a short one titled Bus Ride. Space Ghost, title track to the 2026 release Back From Reality. Artist Elysia with a slowed down version of their song Reflections. And then three artists, Iaka, Ancestral Elephants, and Volo, with the single Urco, U-R-C-O. Thank you so very much for tuning into Cafe Chill and hanging out with us here. The show is produced by myself, Seth, and our executive producer is Richard J. Dalton. 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As always, I've been your host, Seth. Please stay well and keep your ears out for more Cafe Chill.
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2: Here's your Curry Coast weather outlook from KCIW-LP and the National Weather Service. Sunny today with a high near 60. Winds will increase during the day and become gusty. Tonight, partly cloudy with a low around 53. Gusty winds will decrease overnight. Tomorrow, sunny with a high near 60. Winds will be gusty by the afternoon. 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I'm Pete Lutz.
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0: Now Matt the Cat's gonna show you what was on the juke in the back.
1: Hey there, Hep Cats and Crazy Kittens. I'm Matt the Cat, where it's at, welcoming you back to the juke in the back, 1940s and 50s rhythm and blues. And for the next hour, we'll be delving deep into the soul that came before rock and roll. Last week, we began a multi-part series on the great Louis Jordan, one of the most important musical figures in early rhythm and blues and rock and roll. We began with his recordings from 1938 to 1941, and this week we're going to pick it up right at the beginning of 1942 and carry it on through to the end of 1945. These are pivotal years for Louis Jordan because this is when he scored his first hit record. Last week set the stage as we featured his first recordings with the Elks Rendezvous Band, the band he formed up at the Elks Rendezvous Club in Harlem. The original band, most of whom would become the Timpani Five a few months later, were originally part of Jesse Stone's orchestra. Louis Jordan got to know Jesse Stone while he was working in drummer Chick Webb's band up at the Savoy Ballroom in Harlem. Jesse Stone was writing the arrangements and soon was arranging vocals for Jordan and Chick Webb's other singer, Ella Fitzgerald. Louis proved to be a little too popular, and so Chick Webb fired him. He picked up Jesse Stone's group, renamed them the Elks Rendezvous Band, and cut a few records for Decca. We heard some really good records last week, but none of them were chart hits. We'll get to his first charting hit record in just a couple of minutes. But first, let's begin this week's program with a session held on November 15th, 1941 in Chicago. Most of Louis' records up to this point were cut in New York City. The Timpani Five are Eddie Roan on trumpet, Arnold Thomas on piano, Dallas Bartley had just joined the group on bass, and Walter Martin on drums. He'd been playing the skins since the very beginning. Louis Jordan is featured on alto sax and tenor sax, as well as lead vocals. Here's Mama Mama Blues, which was later renamed Rusty Dusty Blues. Louis Jordan and his Timpani Five. This is part two of my multi-part special on the great Louis Jordan and Mama Mama Blues.

Now your bracelets, your fuzz, and that Paris label, they're laying right there, laying on the table. They'll come hop, skipping, jumping, long as you're able.

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Don't you hear me? Get up,

Louis Jordan is Timpani 5, the feature this week on The Juke in the Back, and the classic I'm Gonna Move to the Outskirts of Town. Written and originally recorded by Bill Weldon in 1936. Louis's version was very popular on the jukeboxes, but it failed to make the national charts. It certainly has gained more popularity as time has marched on. Jimmy Lunsford, Big Bill Brunzi, Jimmy Rushing, and Ray Charles have all recorded popular versions of that tune since Louis cut it. The recording session for I'm Gonna Move to the Outskirts of Town was held exactly 1 week after the session for Mama Mama Blues in Chicago, November 22, 1941. The other tune cut at that session was Knock Me a Kiss, which would be the B-side of the 78 issued in early 1942. So let's flip Outskirts of Town over now and hear Knock Me a Kiss. It's the great Louis Jordan and his Timpani 5, this week on The Juke in the Back.

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I see you wiggling and giggling, but I'm as mad as I can be. Now we got 7 children, and none of them look like me. I'm gonna leave you, baby.

Louis Jordan and his Timpani Five with their very first hit record, I'm Gonna Leave You on the Outskirts of Town, recorded on July 21st, 1942, and released in October of 42, where it rose to number 3 on the Harlem Hit Parade. That's what the R&B chart was called in 42. Now, even though that song was heavily based on Will Weldon's I'm Gonna Move to the Outskirts of Town, the writing credit on I'm Gonna Leave You on the Outskirts of Town goes to Louis Jordan and producer Mayo Williams. Now, there's a couple of interesting things about that session held on July 21st, 1942. For one thing, Louis was now assigned to a new producer, Milt Gabler, one of the most important jazz producers in history. He had started his own record label, Commodore Records, which issued Billie Holiday's Strange Fruit when Columbia Records refused to issue that record. He was hired by Decca in 1941 and would work with Louis Jordan and many others for a long time. In 1954, he was responsible for signing Bill Haley and the Comets to Decca. So not only did he have a huge impact on jazz and R&B, but he was also partly responsible for bringing rock and roll to the mainstream. The other important thing about this session from July 21st is it was Louis' last session before the recording ban of 1942. You see, the Musicians Union set August 1st as the beginning of a ban on recording for any record company. The musicians felt that they should have royalty payments

band began. Louis Jordan was back in the studio the very next month, October 1943. We'll get to that a little bit later. Right now, we're going to hear some of those songs that were recorded in this rushed session with Milt Gabler on July 21st, 1942. Among them was the one you just heard, I'm Going to Leave You on the Outskirts of Town, and this one, Louis Jordan's very first number one record. What's the use of getting sober when you're gonna get drunk again? It was issued in November of 1942 and rose to the number one spot in the country on the 23rd of January, 1943. This record really set the stage for future Louis Jordan releases. It's hilarious, it's well done. Oh, and the other voice you hear on this record is trumpeter Eddie Roan. I guess he's playing the part of Boy. Louis Jordan's playing Pappy on this record. Here's What's the Use of Getting Sober When You're Gonna Get Drunk Again. Louis Jordan and his Timpani Five, his first of 18 number one records. I'm Matt the Cat, and we're featuring Louis Jordan this week on The Juke in the Back.

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1: Yes, pappy.
0: And stop drinking so much.
1: Well, I ain't doing so much drinking.
0: Shut up, boy. You drink all day and you drink all night, and son, you know that that ain't right.
1: Well, pappy, you just give me a chance. So I can.
0: Shut up, boy. 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
1: I know that.
0: Look like to your dear old pappy you're about to blow your wig.
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I got me a 1/2 pint about 2:30. 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I got me a pint about 4:30. 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I got me a quart

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2: Whenever I go to a dance, you never see me taking a chance.

Louis Jordan and his Timpani Five. With the chicks I pick are slender, tender, and tall. That was the flip side of the number one smash, Louis' First. What's the use of getting sober when you're gonna get drunk again? Which was number one for 1 week, beginning in late January 1943. As I mentioned previously, Decca Records had Louis Jordan record a whole cache of songs to ride out the recording ban of 1942. He recorded them with jazz producer and enthusiast Milt Gabler on July 21st, 1942. Here's another one from that session, and this one charted as well. It was released in August of 43, where it hit number three on the Harlem Hit Parade chart. It was written by Jerry Bressler and Larry Wynn. It's Five Guys Named Mo. And man, once this one gets stuck in your head, good luck getting it out. This is part two of my multi-part feature on Louis Jordan. This week we're featuring his recordings from 1942 through 1945. I'm Matt the Cat, and you're digging the juke in the back. Now, let's hear about Mo.

jump and shout. Tell me, who do the critics rave about? Five guys named Mo. They came out of nowhere, and that don't mean a thing. They're red high, and you'll know why when you hear them swing. Highbrow, lowbrow,

That'll just about knock me out. Louis Jordan and his Timpani 5, and the flip side to Five Guys Named Mo. That one charted as well. Mo went to number 3, and That'll Just About Knock Me Out went to number 8 nationally. Well, now we find ourselves at the end of the recording ban of 1942, which lasted until September of 1943. That's when Decca Records settled with the Musicians Union. By October, Louis Jordan was back in the studio with producer Milt Gabler, and they recorded this one, Louis' next number one hit. It's Ration Blues, a tune that he had been performing for quite some time in his live act. It even appeared in one of his Soundies. Those are those short films that are kind of like music videos of today. We're really lucky that Louis did so many of those back in the 40s because they preserve what the Timpani 5 looked like and sounded like on stage at the time. Now get this, Ration Blues also went to number 1 on the country record chart and crossed over to number 11 on the pop chart. This was a huge, huge record. So, of course, all this is happening during World War II. Ration Blues is issued in December 1943, and it becomes the first number one R&B record of 1944, hitting the top position on January 1st of 44. It was only number one for 1 week, but that was a strong week. So here's Ration Blues from Louis Jordan and his Timpani 5. The feature this week on the soul that came before rock and roll. This is the Juke in the Back.

Louis Jordan and the biggest hit of his career. That's G.I. Jive, written by the great Johnny Mercer. It topped not only the rhythm and blues chart, but also the pop chart in mid-July of 1944. It came from a session held in Los Angeles on October 4th, 1943. At that session, the Timpani Five were Louis Jordan on alto and tenor saxes, Eddie Rohn on trumpet, Arnold Thomas on piano, Poe Simpkins on bass, and Shadow Wilson on drums. The flip side of G.I. Jive, Is You Is or Is You Ain't My Baby, was another smash. It hit number one on the country chart, number two on the pop chart, and number three on the R&B chart. Isn't that crazy? It charted lowest R&B. It went on to be a huge smash for Bing Crosby and the Andrews Sisters, among many others who have recorded it over the years. So let's give it a spin. Another smash hit for this week's feature, Louis Jordan and his Timpani Five. Here's Is You Is or Is You Ain't My Baby. I'm Matt the Cat, and you're digging the juke in the back.

0: Now it's time for the Great 78, where we take a thick piece of shellac and harken back to a time when 78 RPM records were king. This week we're featuring Louis Jordan, and I'd like to take his chart topper Ration Blues and flip it over. The flip side, Deacon Jones, failed to chart, but it's an important rhythm and blues record. It ushered in the era of songs about Deacon Jones, this fictional deacon that showed up in many rhythm and blues numbers by Wynonie Harris, Bull Moose Jackson, The Orioles, and others. It was recorded in Los Angeles on October 4th, 1943, and it's this week's Great 78. Here's Louis Jordan and his Timpani Five with Deacon Jones.
1: Good evening, brothers and sisters. I'm very sorry to announce that Deacon Jones will not be present at the services today. Had a slight accident, but he wants everybody to be happy, because when you're happy, that's what counts. Brothers and sisters and sisterettes, Deacon Jones sends his deepest regrets to the members of the flock who are new around here. There's something about the deacon that I want to make clear. Who's honored and respected?
2: Deacon Jones.
1: Now, who's so unaffected?

0: Who's so handsome and good-looking?
1: Deacon Jones.
0: Who can smell a rooster cooking?
1: Deacon Jones.
0: The good old Deacon. Who gets all the chicken breasts and leaves the giblets for the rest? Lord.

0: Now, who will keep her sister singing?
1: Deacon Jones.
0: Who will also keep her phone a-ringing?
1: Deacon Jones.
0: Yes, yes. And when she's left all alone at night, who is it that will help her see the light?
1: Lordy, Lord, hallelujah, Deacon Jones.
0: Now, who's loved by all the congregation?
1: Deacon Jones.
0: Yes, yes, brother. And who gives them consolation?
1: Deacon Jones.
0: When a sister's feeling blue, who is it that consoles her?

0: Now, who's the country's greatest lover?
1: Deacon Jones.
0: Yes, yes. Who makes all the other cats take cover?
1: Deacon Jones.
0: Mm-hmm. And when your gal is leaving you, now just tell me, who is she going to?
2: Lordy, Lord, hallelujah, Deacon Jones.
0: Now, who takes up all the contributions?
1: Deacon Jones.
0: Yes, yes. And who attends to the distribution?
1: Deacon Jones.
0: And before any of the dough is spent, who is it that takes out his 10%?

Louis Jordan with his fourth number one record. That's Mop Mop, recorded on March 15th, 1944 in New York City. Decca Records released it in February of 45, and by mid-April, it was number one on the Jukebox Race record chart. That was what the R&B chart was called in 45, for 1 week. Its flip side, You Can't Get That No More, hit number two on the Jukebox Race record chart. Let's spin it now as we feature Louis Jordan and his Timpani Five, this week on the Juke in the Back.

I went out to get some groceries the other day from my neighborhood grocery store. And before I could open my mouth, the grocery man said, "No! You can't get that no more." That's what he said. "You can't get that no more." He said, "I sold all I had the other day. It ain't me, Mr. Jordan, it's the OPA. You just can't get it. You got to do with what you got. Ain't gonna have no more for the duration. 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

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But things is very different now since Uncle Sam has got some Japs to shoot. Mm-mm. 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No more standing on the corners day and night. 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

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Now, fellas, you can't get that no more. 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

0: You know, the girls used to wake up every morning and say, Lord, send me a handsome man, one that's physically fit. But Uncle Sam has got all of them now, and the gals has got to take just what they can get. Mm-mm, girls, you can't get that no more. 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Either them worn-out 3As or them beat-up 4Fs. 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You just can't get it no more. 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
1: Oh, that's another great one. Louis Jordan and his Timpani Five. You can't get that no more. It was written by Louis Jordan and Sam Theard and went to number 2 on the National Jukebox Race Record Chart and crossed over to a whopping number 11 on the pop lists. Well, Hepcats and Crazy Kittens, that's about going to wrap up part 2 of my multi-part series on Louis Jordan and his Timpani Five. He is now the king of the jukeboxes, scoring 4 number 1 hits during this show. Oh, wait a minute, his 5th number 1 is going to close the show. Next week, we'll come back with part 3, picking it up at the very end of 1945 and carrying it through 1947. I'm thrilled to finally be able to present a set of shows on the great Louis Jordan, one of the most influential musicians of all time. He brought rhythm and blues to the forefront and helped pave the way for rock and roll, being the most popular African-American artist of the 1940s. On next week's show, we'll see just how popular he was. We'll hear his record with Bing Crosby and one with Ella Fitzgerald, too, so I hope you'll join me. Until then, remember, soul, it's a feeling. Get that feeling each week right here for your source for 1940s and 50s rhythm and blues, The Juke in the Back. Now let's end the program with one of his biggest records. Yes, as I mentioned before, this one went to number 1 for 7 weeks. The writing credit on the label goes to Fleecy Moore. That was Louis Jordan's wife at the time, but she didn't write this tune. Her name is on the record so that Jordan could be with 2 publishing companies at one time. The song is Caledonia, and Louis Jordan wrote it. It was recorded in New York City on January 19, 1945. Louis Jordan is on tenor sax, Leonard Graham is on trumpet, Freddie Simon is also on tenor sax, William Austin is on piano, Al Morgan is on bass, and Alex Raz Mitchell is on drums. The session was produced by Milt Gabler. Decca Records released the single in April of 45, and by early June, it was number 1 coast to coast. It crossed over to hit number 6 on the pop chart. Let's close down part 2 of my Louis Jordan special with Caledonia. I'm Matt the Cat, and I'll catch you on the flip side next week for more Louis Jordan and his Timpani Five. Bye-bye, everybody.
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So I'm going down to Caledonia's house and ask her just one more time. 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

0: we've run out of whiskey and the women have all gone home. Thanks for dropping by. 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
2: Here's your Curry Coast weather outlook from KCIW LP and the National Weather Service. Sunny today with a high near 60. Winds will increase during the day and become gusty. Tonight, partly cloudy with a low around 53. Gusty winds will decrease overnight. Tomorrow, sunny with a high near 60. Winds will be gusty by the afternoon. 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I'm Pete Lutz.
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6: Hi, my name is Steve Chelmsford. 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Coming up next.
7: The Beatles are great, Harvey and Cecil. And the Beatles.
8: I love them. I don't care what anybody thinks. I love the Beatles for them, and I'll always love them. Even when I'm 105 and an old grandmother, I'll love them. And Paul McCartney, if you are listening, Adrian from Brooklyn loves you with all her heart.
9: 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I can't help it. I mean, I have to move around. I can't stand still. I've tried it, and I can't do it.
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0: Elvis live on stage at Madison Square Garden the evening of June 10th, 1972. He was covering Don Gibson and Ray Charles with his version of I Can't Stop Loving You. Did you know that Ray Charles was not a huge fan of Elvis?
1: Thank you very much.
0: That's okay. We don't like Ray Charles. I'm just kidding. We love Ray Charles. Before that, we started the show off with the Beatles from their 1966 Revolver album with She Said, She Said, a rather psychedelic song written by John Lennon. It was inspired by an LSD trip that John and actor Peter Fonda were on at a party in Los Angeles in 1965. My name is Steve Chelmsford. I'd like to welcome you to another episode of The Mop Tops and The King, an hour of Beatles and Elvis music with some fun surprises in between. Today's episode is number 771, and I hope you enjoy today's show. Let's head back to the year 1967. Here's one of the most famous psychedelic songs, written by John Lennon. And yes, this is about an acid trip. Here are the Beatles with Lucy in the Sky with Diamonds.

0: Elvis from 1962 with Just Tell Her Jim Said Hello. It was written by Lieber and Stoller. It was the B-side to Elvis's She's Not You single. The A-side hit number 5, while the B-side came in at number 55 on Billboard's Hot 100. My name is Steve Chelmsford. You're listening to The Mop Tops and The King from Chelmsford, USA.
1: Hey, this is Cesar Crespo from Cochabamba, Bolivia, and you're listening to The Mop Tops and The King.
0: Thank you very much, Cesar. It's time now for some 3 degrees separation of Elvis and the Beatles. Today's subject is Dusty Springfield, and she has a connection to both Elvis and the Beatles. In 1970, Elvis covered one of Dusty's songs, You Don't Have to Say You Love Me, and took it to number 11 on the Hot 100. In 1963, Dusty interviewed the Beatles on a British TV show called Ready, Steady, Go, and they both had hits on the British charts in November of 1963.
2: Thank you very much.
0: Here's Dusty Springfield with that hit, I Only Want to Be With You.

0: Dusty Springfield from 1963 with I Only Wanna Be With You. It's all part of our 3 degrees separation of Elvis and the Beatles.
1: Thank you very much. Thank you.
0: It's time now to venture across the Atlantic Ocean to visit with our very dear friend in the north of England, Mr. Derek Shelmerdine, with this week's Elvis Unraveled.
2: Welcome to another Elvis Presley Unraveled. I'm Derek Shelmerdine, author of the book Rock and Roll Unraveled. Greetings from Harrogate in the north of England. RCA released 7 Elvis singles on the 31st of August 1956, primarily aimed at radio stations, DJs and jukebox operators. 4 of the 14 tracks had already been released in the previous March on Elvis's first EP, Elvis Presley, Tutti Frutti, I Got a Woman, Just Because and Blue Suede Shoes. Blue Suede

0: I'm gonna sit right down and cry over you. I'm gonna sit right down and cry over you.
1: I'm gonna sit right down and cry over you. That's sad. Elvis from 1956. It was included on Elvis's debut album in March of 1956 and then released as a single in August of that same year. As Derek so eloquently stated, RCA released 7 Elvis singles on the same day, on August 31st, 1956. The song was originally recorded by Roy Hamilton in 1954. Elvis was a big fan of Roy Hamilton. 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

but their memory wasn't clear. Was it yesterday? No, wait, the day before. Finally got a ride with a preacher man who asked, were you bound on such a cold, dark afternoon? As we drove on through the rain, as he listened, I explained, and he left me

0: From January of 1970, Elvis with Kentucky Rain. It was Elvis's first single of the new decade. We're sending it out to our good friend Chris Porter. It's his favorite Elvis song. Kentucky Rain hit number 16 on the Hot 100. Before that, we heard from the Beatles, another psychedelic track from their 1966 Revolver album. Written by John Lennon, Tomorrow Never Knows. John drew inspiration from his use of the drug LSD and from a 1964 book by Timothy Leary, The Psychedelic Experience. My name is Steve Chelmsford. 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

This is Chad Sorg. This is the real Chad Sorg out in Goldfield. Steve, I just want to let you know, I think what you're doing on the Mop King and the radio show that you do is really awesome. The Beatles versus Elvis. There should be a comic book or a sequel, like sequel number 7. Hey, hey, hey, hey.

Elvis from 1961 with Little Sister. It was written by Doc Pomus and Mort Schumann. It hit number 5 on Billboard's Hot 100. Later in 1961, Laverne Baker would release an answer song to Little Sister titled Hey Memphis. I think I've played that on the show before. Before Little Sister, we heard from George Harrison with Run of the Mill from his fabulous All Things Must Pass album, released in November of 1970. You're listening to The Mop Tops and The King. My name is Steve Chelmsford. If you would like more information about the show, what can you do? You could always check out our website, themoptopsandtheking.com. We also have an email address. You can reach us at stevechelmsford@yahoo.com. And we'd love to hear from you. Here are the Beatles with another track from their 1966 Revolver album. This one written by Paul. Got to Get You Into My Life.

Hi, this is Dennis at Follinsbee Inn on Keysar Lake in North Sutton, New Hampshire. I saw Elvis in 1976 in Baton Rouge, Louisiana. You are listening to The Mop Tops and the King with Steve Chelmsford. Well, I said I got a

0: Thank you very much.
1: Elvis, live on stage at the International Hotel in August of 1970. Once again, he was covering Ray Charles, this time with I Got a Woman. You can find it on the deluxe edition of the Elvis That's the Way It Is album, originally released in the fall of 1970. My name is Steve Chelmsford. You're listening to The Mop Tops and The King from Chelmsford, USA.

0: My theory is that when it comes to important subjects, there's only two ways a person can answer. Which way they choose tells you who that person is. For instance, there's only two kinds of people in the world. Beatles people and Elvis people. Now, Beatles people can like Elvis, and Elvis people can like Beatles, but nobody likes them both equally. Somewhere, you have to make a choice, and that choice tells you who you are.
1: It is a very interesting theory, but most of you know by now that I like Elvis and the Beatles equally. I really do.
2: Thank you very much.
1: It's time now for some more 3 degrees separation of Elvis and the Beatles. This one comes to us by way of a request from one of our most loyal listeners, Darren, from Oshkosh, Wisconsin. Darren would like to hear some Beach Boys. And of course, the Beach Boys and the Beatles were friendly rivals in the mid-1960s, and they inspired each other. Here's one of the most beautiful songs ever written. It was written by Brian Wilson and Tony Asher. It's from the Beach Boys' 1966 Pet Sounds album, God Only Knows.

0: And now on Mock Tops and the King,
1: it's the Beatles Minute
2: with Dave Edwards.
3: Yes, this is Dave Edwards, and I've got just 60 seconds to tell you a little more about the Four Lads from Liverpool, England. The song Please Mr. Postman appeared on the Beatles album with the Beatles, but it wasn't written by them. It was written by Motown writer and producer Brian Holland. On the song I Should Have Known Better, it was John Lennon who played the harmonica solo. In 1963, British comedy actress Dora Brian sang a song, All I Want for Christmas is a Beatle, and it reached number 20 on the UK chart in December of 63. Beatlemania's Stranger Side produced a conspiracy theory that Paul McCartney had died in a car crash, and the conspiracy also said that the authorities were covering up this fact. In fact, Paul McCartney was supposed to have died in 1966. And that's it from this particular Beatles Minute.
1: That was the Beatles Minute
2: with Dave Edwards.

0: The Beatles from 1963, covering The Miracles with You've Really Got a Hold on Me. You can find it on the Beatles album With the Beatles, released on November 22nd, 1963. The song was written by Smokey Robinson. You're listening to The Mop Tops and The King.
1: I'd like to talk a little bit about music. Very little. There's been a big change in the music field in the last 10 or 12 years. You like that, huh?
2: Well, they hadn't learned it yet.
3: That's the reason I retired 8 years.
1: And I think everything's improved. The sounds have improved, and the musicians have improved. The engineers have certainly improved. I like a lot of the new groups, you know, the Beatles and the Beards and the whoever. But I really like a lot of the new music. But a lot of it is basically, our music is basically, rock and roll music is basically gospel or rhythm and blues. And it sprang from that. And it's people have been adding to it, adding instruments to it, experimenting.
4: Hi, Stephen. This is your mother calling. I love it when you play Elvis gospel songs.
5: You

Elvis with Crying in the Chapel. He recorded the track in 1960. It wasn't released until the spring of 1965. It hit number one in the UK, number three on the Billboard's Hot 100. And I'm sending it out to my mother, who loves Elvis gospel music. My name is Steve Chelmsford. I'd like to thank you very much for joining me today on the Mop Tops and the King. I hope you've enjoyed today's show. Special thanks to Dave Edwards, Derek Shelmerdine, and all the stations that carry the show. Thank you very much. But most of all, thank you. We'll see you next week. Bye-bye.

0: make a mind.
1: Hello, everybody. I'm Dusty Fender.
2: Thanks, Mo.
3: I'd like to say thank you on behalf of the group and ourselves. I hope we pass the audition.
4: Elvis has left the building. Thank you and good night.
5: Hey, Ringo Brother, is that you? Oh, that's me, Elvis. How have you been, my friend? Man, I've been just great. I just finished the last episode of the Mop Tops and the King.
6: Thank you very much.
7: Thank you very much.
8: Thank you very much, ladies and gentlemen. Thank you.
6: Thank you very much.
9: Thank you. You're beautiful.
8: Thank you very much.
6: Okay, thank you, baby. Thank you. You're fantastic. Thank you very much. Thank you very much.
10: For the KCIW Newsroom, Newsbreak. The City of Brookings held an open house on August 31st to present findings from research, as well as from a recent survey sent to community members in the Brookings Harbor area. The survey was a housing needs analysis circulated in July. It was a short, anonymous survey that asked local citizens a series of questions about their housing status, as well as their thoughts on what sort of housing is needed in our area. The open house was a small meeting for folks to be able to see the results, get more information, and speak directly with the folks that conducted the survey, the consulting group Green Top Planning Development and Research.
11: It's a housing needs analysis. The City of Brookings was really forward-thinking and wanted to go out and get an assessment of exactly what's here, what needs to be here in the future, and how do we get there.
10: That was Nikki Hart Brinkley, one half of Green Top Planning, along with her husband, Matt Brinkley, both of whom spoke with me at the open house.
12: So the research that we've done for this particular study looks at the demographic factors, economic factors that affect housing demand in particular communities, in this case, the City of Brookings, and throughout its entire urban growth boundary.
10: An urban growth boundary, or UGB, is a line designated on maps that shows the boundary of where a town or city expects to grow over a 20-year period. For Brookings, the UGB stretches from just north of Lone Ranch Parkway down to about McVeigh Lane south of town. The Brookings UGB is 7,740 acres, but only 704 of those acres are available for residential development, and only 58% of those are within the city limits.
12: We're basically trying to answer two questions. The first question is how much housing will be needed over the next 20 years and at some other points during that 20-year planning period, and then how much housing land will be needed to accommodate all of those dwelling units.
10: During the open house, Greentop had a slideshow presentation that outlined the results of their research. Brookings is experiencing steady but slow population growth, and that projection is expected to continue over the next 20 years.
12: In the UGB itself, it is forecasted to add another 932 residents in the UGB.
10: With an increase in population, of course, comes a need for additional housing.
12: And they have forecasted that there will need to be a little over 1,900 new homes in the UGB over the next 20 years.
10: The annual average listing prices for homes have nearly doubled since 2015 to $516,000 in 2025. In addition, the median gross rent in Brookings is $1,415, and 39% of renters are paying more than 30% of their income to rent. While the Brookings city limits has enough room to accommodate all the low and high density housing needs, like small family homes and apartment complexes respectively, for example, 88 acres of medium density housing will need to be developed in parts of the UGB that are currently unincorporated.
12: A lot of this development would have to occur in Lone Ranch. Lone Ranch is the last really large tract of land that could be developed for housing in the City of Brookings.
10: City Manager Tim Rundle was at the open house, and he spoke to me about one of the city's ideas for increasing housing development in Brookings, providing exemptions for typical fees such as system development charges, or SDCs, also called impact fees, for building homes.
13: So every time you want to build a house, you have to pay certain impact fees for water, sewer, those type of things. And so we're looking at, with the council, possibly doing some exemptions primarily for multifamily housing. Because in order for a multifamily housing unit to go up, you think about it, if they have 12 units, they have to pay 12 times that many system development charges.
10: Tim cited developers' need to bring in building crews from larger, more metropolitan areas as a reason for development costs being high. These fee exemptions could help incentivize developers to build here in our community. With something as significant as housing in our community, there will certainly be more discussion and planning happening in the future, and you can expect more reporting from KCIW on this issue. For KCIW News, I'm Jason Liddell.
0: Here's your Curry Coast weather outlook from KCIW LP and the National Weather Service. Sunny today with a high near 60. Winds will increase during the day and become gusty. Tonight, partly cloudy with a low around 53. Gusty winds will decrease overnight. Tomorrow, sunny with a high near 60. Winds will be gusty by the afternoon. 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I'm Pete Lutz.

Hello again, and welcome to another hour of great music from the golden years. This is your host, Shirley Hyatt. This is Stardust, and today I'm playing some of the great girl singers. To kick things off today, this is Anita O'Day with I Can't Believe That You're In Love With Me.

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1: K-Star was a big presence in the 1950s, having a hit with her Wheel of Fortune song. But here is K now with If I Could Be With You.

If you just tuned in, this is Stardust on KCIW. 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

That was Sheila Jordan you just heard, singing Baltimore Oriole. And you are listening to KCIW, and this is Stardust. Now here is the wonderful Nancy Wilson with "The Masquerade Is Over."

Dinah Washington is up now with some Johnny Mercer lyrics that Tony Bennett turned into a hit. I Wanna Be Around.

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Sarah Vaughan is here to sing one that has become a jazz standard. Written by Thelonious Monk, this is Round Midnight.

I hope you enjoyed hearing from all of these great girl singers. I surely did. Until next time, when I will bring you more music from the 30s, 40s, and 50s, this is your host for Stardust, saying thanks to those of you who tune in, and a special thanks to folks behind the scenes, Rose Weiss and Ray Gary and Pi White, and the team of volunteers who keep us on the air. For Stardust, this is Shirley Hyatt signing off.

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1: Here's your Curry Coast weather outlook from KCIWLP and the National Weather Service. Sunny today with a high near 60. Winds will increase during the day and become gusty. Tonight, partly cloudy with a low around 53. Gusty winds will decrease overnight. Tomorrow, sunny with a high near 60. Winds will be gusty by the afternoon. 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I'm Pete Lutz.
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0: That's Vassar Clemons.
1: That's Vassar Clemons. Also, Jerry Garcia from the Grateful Dead with Lonesome Fiddle Blues. That is from Old and in the Way. That is the band's name, off of a release titled Old and in the Way, live at Sonoma State, a recording that took place on November 4th, 1973. Was performed on 11/4/73, but then it was released originally as a download only in 2023, part of the 50th anniversary of the performance. Then they realized that there was some hype with it. They realized that there was actually more people were into Old in the Way. They can't go wrong with Jerry Garcia's bluegrass group. So then they did limited copies of the show were released on vinyl for Record Store Day, Black Friday 2025. And now the show is re-released, and they also put it on CD as well. So you'll be able to get Live at Sonoma State, 11/4/73, a 2-LP set, and also available on CD. This is the official tapes. This is a Grateful Dead radio program, and we will get into some Grateful Dead a little bit later in the hour, but we explore the official releases from the Grateful Dead's vault. This is what the band has given the stamp of approval and the music that is officially released, and then we also do a little bit of side trips as well, and we get into some solo releases. And Jerry Garcia, not only did he have a bluegrass group, but he also had a collaboration that he had with Merle Saunders. And we're going to get into Garcia Live Volume 22. And the reason we're going to get into Volume 22 is it was just announced that Garcia Live Volume 23 is going to be coming out at the end of October 2026. And it's going to be a show from Shoreline in 1993. But this going back to the previous volume, Volume 22, is a 1971 show with Jerry Garcia and Merle Saunders. And this is how they kicked off the late show. They played two shows on September 25th, 1971, Lion's Share, San Anselmo, California. Late show opens with a bluesy shuffle. And let's get into it here on the official tapes.

0: number 19 on the band's Diamond 60th Anniversary 60 CD box set that maps out the Heady Highway, traversing 25 years of legendary live performances, and really spotlights 20 venues that consistently inspired the band to new heights. And coming up here on the official tapes, this is a Grateful Dead radio program where we explore the official releases from the Grateful Dead's vault, including these massive box sets. The 2026 box set, not massive as in 60 CDs, but it's still 20 CDs strong. And this venue didn't make it on Enjoying the Ride, but still a gem of a venue. It forms part of the Dead Tour that outsiders can easily overlook, but insiders treasure, because both the band, the Grateful Dead, and Deadheads, the Grateful Dead fans, knew that venues were not just passive sites, but active participants in the concert narrative. So we are going to get into Summer Magic 1985 coming up here on the official tapes. And you also have to remember, this is sort of when the band was celebrating its 20th anniversary as a band.
1: This is a cassette player with a little cassette in here. There's nothing written on it, so we'll just have to play it to see what it is.
2: Official releases from the Grateful Dead's vault. This is the official tapes.

0: a large chunk of the second set jam sequence that took place at Meriwether Post Pavilion on June 30th, 1985. That is the Grateful Dead with something from the latest release out of the Grateful Dead's vault, Meriwether 63085. That is the title of the release. It's all part of the Summer Magic 1985 20 CD box set that celebrates the band's 20th anniversary tour with six other previously unreleased 1985 concerts. So seven previously unreleased 1985 concerts in total. But then they also kind of nitpicked and had a standalone for Meriwether 630-1985. That second set that took place was Give Me Some Lovin', Into He's Gone, Into Cryptical Envelopment, Into Drums. Now that is on disc two of the release. And then disc three starts off with Space going into the other one, into Stella Blue, into Around and Around, into Sugar Magnolia. Kicking off with Give Me Some Love and a reminder, eloquent reminder, that love is the most durable and powerful of human responses. Also really cool to hear Brent Midland's organ, also Lesh's bass and vocals adding counterpoint. And then Cryptical Envelopment, a song that the band played with from 1967 to 1972. It went away after 1972, but then they brought it back only for 1985, and the amount of performances that they played Cryptical Envelopment in 1985, you'd need two hands to count them up, but that's about how often. It's a brief reappearance since Cryptical Envelopment retired in 1972. And then going into Drums, definitely inspired, taking form of an extended meditation on the space between Cryptical Envelopment and Into the Other One, connecting the two in a suite that embodied all of the adventureness that the band had only glimpsed when they had first performed them in 1967. And that is something that you can find on Summer Magic 1985, a 20 CD box set that celebrates the band's 20th anniversary tour. And the hype of the 20th anniversary tour was really, the hype was coming from outside. It was really mainly press and media, not necessarily an inside job, but Summer Magic 1985, 20 CD box set, seven previously unreleased 1985 concerts. And then, of course, you can get the Meriwether 63085 as a release as well. And you can also get that music here on the Grateful Dead radio program that explores the official releases from the Grateful Dead's vault. This is The Official Tapes.
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3: Here's your Curry Coast weather outlook from KCIWLP and the National Weather Service. Sunny today with a high near 60. Winds will increase during the day and become gusty. Tonight, partly cloudy with a low around 53. Gusty winds will decrease overnight. Tomorrow, sunny with a high near 60. Winds will be gusty by the afternoon. 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

Hey there, it's Doug, and we're back on a desert island. You know, the imaginary game of having only a few songs to take with you to a deserted island? Your Can't Live Without Music can only fill one CD. That's it. It ain't much. May seem pretty straightforward until you really think of having just this music forever. You want to play? 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I'll air your favorite music and give you all the credit. Let's get into this week's Desert Island playlist, sent in by Sherry from Hiuchi. Sherry's a good friend, and her picks are some of my favorites as well. Thanks, Sherry, for sending in your must-have songs. These are good ones. The Beatles. Their place in music history is, to some degree, your choice. Their music and their public lives were a large influence on me as a young boy growing up in the 1960s. Much has been written and said about the band over the years, including quotes from each of them. Here's a quote from a 25-year-old John Lennon that you may or may not have heard. Quote, "Christianity will go. It will vanish and shrink. I needn't argue about that. I'm right, and I'll be proved right. We're more popular now than Jesus." End quote. That's just an excerpt from an article entitled, "How Does a Beatle Live?" written about the band, who were interviewed in 1966 for the London Evening Standard. It really didn't have much of an impact in the UK, to some degree because the term Christianity was associated with the Church of England, to which many felt was outdated and antiquated. But boy, howdy, did it cause outrage when it was reprinted in a US teen magazine. John's comment, "We're more popular than Jesus," drove a couple of DJs from the Bible Belt over the edge, calling the comment blasphemous, and proposed a Ban the Beatles campaign, which drew a great deal of publicity. In a later press conference, after a great deal of negative commentary, John Lennon was quoted as saying, "I still don't know quite what I've done. If you want me to apologize, if it will make you happy, then okay, I'm sorry." In a 1980 interview with the Rolling Stone, John admitted that the driving force for the Beatles not touring live any longer was this misinterpreted quote. Now, for those who still love the Beatles as I do, here are a few from Sherry's playlist.

While touring in Great Britain during the mid-60s, Paul Simon met a girl working as a ticket taker at the club where he was performing nightly. They hit it off right away, but the draw of performing in London would eventually pull him away from Kathy, who, by the way, is mentioned in the song America and the title of Kathy's song, released years later. The parting with Kathy and waiting at the train station for his trip to London was perhaps the genesis of this next song. Sherry, you got it right with these next tunes from Simon & Garfunkel.

That last song, Torn, was a debut single covered by Natalie Imbruglia in 1997. She received a Grammy Award nomination for her effort, but lost to Celine Dion's The Heart Will Go On. Not bad to be number two to that one, huh? When you listen to Just Starting Over from John Lennon, you get a glimpse of a man coming back to the public eye after 5 years of personal growth living in New York and raising his son Sean. The song was one of the last to be completed for the Double Fantasy album. 42 years later, I still have a hard time listening to this song with lyrics of joy, happiness, and hope, because it takes me back to December 8th of 1980. The last song in this set is a live recording of Imagine. I really like this version, so I took the liberty of adding this one. Hope you enjoy these, Sherry. Here's John.

0: Thank you.
1: Graham Nash wrote this next song while still a member of the Hollies, but it was never recorded by that band. Instead, it made it to the Crosby, Stills, Nash & Young album, Deja Vu. I had the pleasure of meeting and speaking with Graham Nash in San Francisco back in the 90s. I was starstruck and probably sounded as such, yet he was very gracious and spoke to me as if we were old pals. Here's Teach Your Children.

U2 certainly doesn't need much of an introduction. Their list of accolades is impressive. 14 studio albums, 22 Grammys, more than any other band. One of the world's best-selling music artists, and inducted into the Rock and Roll Hall of Fame. Oh, by the way, when not busy, they campaign for human rights and social justice causes. Here's a few from the band from Dublin.

Knockin' on Heaven's Door has been covered more than nearly any of Dylan's other post-1960s songs. Artists such as Eric Clapton, Guns N' Roses, Roger McGuinn, Jerry Garcia, Randy Crawford, the names go on and on. But here's Bob Dylan doing it the way Bob Dylan does.

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Welcome to Portraits in Blue and Green, a show that features the legends of jazz, both past and present. Our goal is to bring you the music and times of these gifted artists. This great American art form known as jazz is timeless. I'm your host, Frank Woolner, so sit back and enjoy. It's a fun show today with standards, a few swingers, and some gorgeous vocals. We begin with saxophonist Sonny Rollins and guitar master Jim Hall playing a cool version of You Do Something to Me. This from Rollins' classic album, The Bridge. Bob Cranshaw is on bass, and the drummer is Ben Riley. The title of the album comes from a time when Rollins took a year off spending time practicing under a bridge.

New to my musical library are several recordings by pianist Ignasi Terraza, who hails from Barcelona. One of the recordings is a solo album which contains 24 songs, mostly songbook tunes. From that album, we're going to listen to Hoagy's Two Sleepy People.

One of today's most creative jazz singers is Tierney Sutton. She departed from her usual style when she recorded an album of standards with guitarist Serge Millard called Paris Sessions, which I love. Here's Tierney singing Don't Worry About Me. Kevin Axt is also along on the acoustic bass guitar.

Don't Worry About Me was sung by Tierney Sutton. Before that, it was a solo piano of Ignacy Terraza with Two Sleepy People. And we open with Sonny Rollins and Jim Hall playing You Do Something to Me. 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Randy Sankey's trumpet is featured on our next tune, I Love Lewis. The Rias Big Band out of Berlin, Germany, headed by trombonist Jigs Wiggum, is also featured. It's a swinger from an album called Turnstile.

Cole Porter's You'd Be So Nice to Come Home To was our next tune, and it's being played by guitarist Tal Farlow and his quartet. James Williams is the pianist, Gary Mazzaropi is the bass player, and Vinnie Johnson plays drums. Farlow had long recording dry spells in the 60s and 70s.

Vocalist Cat Gang, based in New York, is a major talent. Here she is singing I Don't Know Enough About You, that was written by Peggy Lee and Dave Barber. The cast supporting Cat are as follows: Mike Renzi, piano; Bucky Pizzarelli, guitar; Harry Allen, tenor; Warren Vacher, trumpet; John Allred, trombone; Jay Leonard on bass; and Joe Ascione plays drums.

That was Cat Gang singing I Don't Know Enough About You. Prior to that, it was Tal Farlow with You'd Be So Nice to Come Home To. And the set began with Randy Sankey, along with the Rias Big Band with a tune called I Love Lewis. The show is Portraits in Blue and Green, and I'm your host, Frank Wilner. Back once again are the Hot Sardines with a tune called Zazu, which is Sweet Sue, apparently in French. The vocalist is Elizabeth Bergerol. I love it when the band joins in vocally.

We don't play many flautists these days, but Allie Ryerson is one of the best playing jazz flute. She's also underappreciated. Let's listen to Allie play Some Time Ago. She's joined by Harold Danko on piano. Jeff Fuller is on bass, and Terry Clark is the drummer.

From her masterful album Ballads comes Karen Allison singing I Wish I Knew. This entire recording is a tribute to John Coltrane and his album, also called Ballads. James Williams plays piano, John Patitucci is on bass, and the drummer is Lewis Nash.

You just listened to Karen Allison sing I Wish I Knew. It was flautist Ali Ryerson with Some Time Ago, and the Hot Sardines sang Zazu or Sweet Sue. This is the Best in Jazz on WNHN 94.7 FM. Trumpeter Lou Colombo was well known and highly regarded in New England. He lived on the Cape. Lou's trumpet is sweet. Here's Lou and his buddy pianist Dave McKenna playing I Let a Song Go Out of My Heart. Gray Sargent plays guitar, Phil Flanagan is the bass player, and Keith Copeland the drummer.

We close with a beautiful version of The Very Thought of You being sung and played by Champine Fulton, who accompanies herself on piano. Scott Hamilton is along on tenor. Ignacy Gonzalez is on bass, and Estef P. is the drummer.

0: Champion Fulton just sang and played The Very Thought of You, and it was Lou Colombo and his quintet with I Let a Song Go Out of My Heart. Well, that's our show for today. I hope you enjoyed these tunes. Many thanks to our producer, Dick Michaud. I'm Lady Frances, suggesting that you stay cool and be mellow, and we'll see you next time on Portraits in Blue and Green. 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
3: Listen to Brian Thompson every time. I demand a service at sin. Leroy Eptone says so. Studio One? Yeah.

Oh man, I love Alton Ellis and I love that song too, Going Back to Africa. And that is starting us out tonight on the Train to Skaville, a tribute to the music of Jamaica in the 1960s and 70s. I'm your host, Brian Tomsic, and I'm here to bring you some great sounds. So let's get to it.

Well, on the keyboards, Peter McIntosh, a.k.a. Peter Tosh, with the Bunny Lee All-Stars, was not the most accomplished keyboard player, but he put out some interesting records. This one's called Crimson Pirate, one of the few instrumentals he was involved in. And while we're at it, we may commemorate the death of Peter Tosh, who passed away just a little over 39 years ago on September 11th, 1987. But I'm going to use this as an opportunity to tell you what we're listening to. Prince Buster is who we just heard with The Baddest. Great one from the Heptones on Studio One, In Love With You. Dandy did that instrumental called My Kind of Love. We hear the Tartans, who are kind of a mainstay of the Rude Boy era with It's Not Right. Owen and Leon did How Would You Feel, an early Duke Reed production. And Alton Ellis opened the show up tonight with a great one called Going Back to Africa. We're going to play one more for Peter Tosh, because we should be paying some kind of tribute. And then we'll see where it takes us. We have one other birthday to celebrate, so we'll see if we can dig something up in that respect as well.

well. Some studio and instrumental music in the background from the Sound Dimension. You know this rhythm. It's called Full Up. And this is our second break on the train to Scottville. We just heard a wonderful recording from the Melodians back in their tenure with Sonia Pottinger. They made some lovely records with her. That one was called Passion Love. Delroy Wilson came before that from an album, The Cool Operator, which was re-released recently on the 17 North Parade label. Highly recommended. Anything by Delroy Wilson is going to be a winner. That man's voice is gold. Him covering The Wailers, I'm Still Waiting, very nicely. We heard John Holt before that with his kind of a revisitation of an old song he did earlier called Change Your Style, also known as Hooligan. We heard Winston Jarrett, who is our birthday celebrant of the evening. He was born September 14, 1940. Happy 86th birthday to the great Winston Jarrett. Love that guy. Back in the 90s, I had a fortuitous run-in with him outside of Aquarius Records, and he walked up to me and said, "Hey, you want to buy some old records?" The rest is history. Boxes and boxes of old 45s are the result. I got stories, you guys. So we heard Winston Jarrett doing Why Is It? Peter Tosh and the Wailers started the set with the earlier version of 400 Years, a song they recorded on, was it on Catch a Fire? I believe so. They re-recorded on Catch a Fire. And we're going to move on. We're going to stay in this groove for a minute. We will evolve in the next 25 minutes through the end of the hour. It's kind of how we do it. I try to not be too jarring in my transitions. You're on the train to Scottville. We're going to listen to some music from B.B. Seaton momentarily.

mine. It's no fear. A Rasta tiny friend. Happy with tiny friend.

Well, to all my Jamaican friends, sorry for the curse word in there. We got the Revolutionaries in the background with African Spirit taking us to the end of the show on the train to Scottville. A couple nice DJ tracks at the end there. Big Youth, along with John Holt and Leave Your Skang, which was a Prince Buster production. Iroy came before that with Monkey Fashion. From the studios of Lee Scratch Perry, we heard Neville Grant doing Revelation Time. The Maytomes did Judgment.com. And oh boy, Gregory Isaacs, young Gregory Isaacs, an early version of that great song, Loving Pauper. One of my favorites. Derek Harriott before that, revisiting an old song from the Jivin' Juniors from the ska days. Nice remake of Over the River. And then B.B. Seaton started the set out with his version of Lean On Me. Hope you've been loving the music like I've been loving playing it for you. If so, I think we should do this again next week. So tune in. Train to Scottville. We'll be back, God willing. The show originates at WCBN in Ann Arbor, Michigan. 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I'm Brian Tomczyk. I'll catch you next time.

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1: Here's your Curry Coast weather outlook from KCIWLP and the National Weather Service. Sunny today with a high near 60. Winds will increase during the day and become gusty. Tonight, partly cloudy with a low around 53. Gusty winds will decrease overnight. Tomorrow, sunny with a high near 60. Winds will be gusty by the afternoon. 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I'm Pete Lutz.

Welcome, friends and neighbors, to the farewell show of the Blues Ain't Bad radio show. My name is Marco C. I'm here for 1 hour, and I am retiring from doing radio after this show. It's been a really wonderful go. I've really appreciated the radio stations that have featured my program, and I want to thank them from the bottom of my heart for supporting the Blues Ain't Bad radio show, which reminds me for you to support your community radio station, because without your support, you wouldn't be hearing the great programming on your local community radio station. So do show them some support. Let's get on with the blues, shall we?

well, I hear him bark. Says I know my dog. Anywhere I hear him bark.

A very fine guitarist that I saw at the Fillmore many times when I was younger, Buddy Guy. Man, he could cut that guitar up, no doubt about that. Doing a song called A Man and the Blues. Before that, Lazy Lester doing a funny song called I'm Your Bread Maker Baby. Boogie Bill Webb before that did Bad Dog, and at the top of the show, Mr. Tommy Tucker, which I listened to that on AM radio back as I was a young kid, doing a song called High Heel Sneakers. Put on that red dress, baby, because we're going out tonight. All right, let's do some more blues right now. Let's go on with Otis Rush doing Take a Look Behind. Let's do it.

yes, please teach me how to love you, baby. That's the great Kim Wilson from Austin, Texas, doing that song. Before that, Magic Sam, I Don't Want No Woman. That's not my opinion. All right. And before that, Otis Rush doing Take a Look Behind. I want to remind you also again to support your community radio station, because without your support, you wouldn't be hearing the great blues that you're listening to right now for this hour. 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Let's get on with more blues. Here we go.

Oh, yes, the shrinking man. That's Ry Cooderman. Perhaps he's making some kind of social commentary on what's going on around the world. That's off of an album called The Prodigal Son. And, I played three songs with people who play slide guitar because slide guitar is a essence of blues music. And three of really great slide guitar players, Ry Cooderman before that, Luther Allison, who passed away in 1997, who actually spent most of his working career living in France, and he did a song called Give Me Back My Wig. And at the top of the set, Roy Rogers and his blues, the man who lives in Redding, who is one of our neighbors, did a song called Ramblin' Blues, and Roy Rogers can shred that guitar, that's for sure, folks. Let's get on with a little bit more down-home, folky-type country blues here on the Blues Ain't Bad radio show right now. Let's do it.

That performer is a young Furry Lewis, F-U-R-R-Y Lewis. His real name was Walter E. Furry Lewis. Born around 1893, passed away about 1981, was a great American country blues guitarist and songwriter from Memphis, Tennessee. And he was one of the first of the blues musicians active in the 1920s to be brought out of retirement and given new opportunities to record during the folk blues revival of the 60s. Because Furry Lewis was playing in the 20s, he was exposed to a lot of great performers like Bessie Smith, Blind Lemon Jefferson, Alger, Texas Alexander, and one of his contemporaries, Frank Stokes, who he was a friend with. He grew tired of traveling around and playing in small bars and coffee houses and things, and took a permanent job in 1922 as a street sweeper for the city of Memphis, a job that he kept until his retirement about 1966, which at that time allowed him to continue performing music in Memphis. Furry Lewis made his first recordings with the Vocalion Records in Chicago in 1927, and he recorded with Victor Records in Memphis. In the session with the Memphis Jug Band, Jim Jackson, Frank Stokes, and many others, and he again started recording with Vocalion in Memphis in 1929. The tracks that he played were mostly blues and included two-part versions of Casey Jones and John Henry. We're going to continue on with another song by Furry Lewis, a little bit more contemporary song, probably recorded in the 70s, called When My Baby Left Me. Let's listen to that right now, shall we?

I hope you enjoyed that little essay about Furry Lewis, Walter E. Furry Lewis, born in 1893, passed away in 1981. One of the great contributors to the blues tradition here on the Blues Ain't Bad radio show. I would personally say that Furry Lewis had as much influence on the blues tradition than anybody, including Robert Johnson. Furry Lewis was a great singer-songwriter, although he didn't have a long career, but he did make a lot of contributions to the blues tradition. So let's move into Howlin' Wolf right now, one of my favorites that I got to see at the Avalon Ballroom back in 1969. He's going to do a song called Come Back Home. Let's do that right now, shall we?

In the background, Booker T and the MGs doing Green Onions, a very popular song back in the 60s. Before that, the great Howlin' Wolf, Come Back Home. Well, this has been the Blues Ain't Bad radio show. I hope you've enjoyed it over the years that I've been doing it. I am going to retire this radio program, and I want to thank all of you for listening to the Blues Ain't Bad radio show and all the great local community radio stations that featured this show. Thank you from the bottom of my heart. Well, that's it for Blues Ain't Bad radio show. I want to say to you, be well, stay well, adios.

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2: Here's your Curry Coast weather outlook from KCIW LP and the National Weather Service. Sunny today with a high near 60. Winds will increase during the day and become gusty. Tonight, partly cloudy with a low around 53. Gusty winds will decrease overnight. Tomorrow, sunny with a high near 60. Winds will be gusty by the afternoon. 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

0: 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This is Joyously Free Radio Gadio with me, Joni Lindenmeyer, the best-selling author of None Better, an amazing love story, my love story, and co-author of Joyously Free and Healing Religious Hurts. I'm so glad that each and every one of you are tuning in today. I'm a resident of Harbor, Oregon, a retired high school teacher, a recent author who published 3 books in 2 years, created an audiobook, and with friend and film producer Michael Gorse, we created a short film called Wowzer! Yes, it's at the festivals! Come see us! But most of all, right here, right now, I love life and love being the producer and host of this high-energy, joyously free Radio Gadio show, so named by my friends Will and Viv. This show talks about LGBTQ plus stories and tips, along with religion, church, faith, spirituality, and joy. Simply said, the purpose of this show is to share and radiate and spread that abundant joy and freedom. Hence the title, Joyously Free. It's also the name of my second book with Elizabeth Ann Atkins of Two Sisters Writing. So in my life, just like in this radio show, no hate speech, no hate behaviors, and no bullying. It will be blasted with the 3 C's of courage, confidence, and collaboration. It's together that we can sparkle and seek understanding, to think out of a box or no box at all, to be open-minded as an open parachute. Let's begin with what Carol and I did for 40 years. I would say, it's a brand new day, and she would respond, it's never been lived before. So are we ready, listeners? Here we go. It's a brand new day.
1: Never been lived before.
0: Woohoo! Right on, Olivia. Okay, everybody, you might know that name, Olivia, sitting just a few feet away from me, but we're starting it off right. It's a brand new day. And so with that brand new day comes our prayer. Let's open our hearts, ask the divine to shine light on our community and our world. I excitedly believe in hope, in the power of the spiritual, and that Jesus, God, Spirit, whatever name you put on a higher being, is always with you and always with me. So be not afraid or troubled, saddened or depressed. Joy and peace are an internal expression of love and harmony, and all we have to do is reach within and let it out. So let's center ourselves. Calmly, slowly, take a deep breath in with the good and exhale out with doubt. Again, breathe in through your nose with hope and exhale out from your mouth with fear. Last one, take a big deep breath in with joy and out with any anxiety or worry. In the name of Mother Earth, Creator God, Jesus, Redeemer, Blowing Winds, we say, hi, love, hi, Jesus, hi, Spirit, hi, God. Thank you for being with us today. Well, for today's reading, it was something on my calendar, and I thought this really hit me, and I went to my prayer corner and thought about it for a minute. So here's the quote from the calendar. This thing is not going to break you. This thing is not going to break you. Wow, when I read that, all I could think about was the things that can tear us down, whether it's a harsh word that somebody says, maybe it's a harsh word that I said, maybe I'm worried about, I don't know, the weather, the car, the finances, my plumbing that I had to have fixed. Whatever it is, it's not going to break you. There are people around you in your life, and if you don't have those people, we're going to teach you where to find those people. And whether that be in a faith community, a pickleball court, the food bank, there are people around here that care. And especially in all the communities that I've mentioned, Medford, Ashland, Arcata, Brookings, all of us, when people care, that thing is not going to break you. Those were my thoughts. And I think that's why God, our Lord, is making sure that we are community-minded people. So those are my happy thoughts. Let's lift up our friends and our family. May we find guidance in the spiritual. May we find healing. May we reach out a little bit more to help our neighbors. We ask all of this in your name, O Lord. Amen.
2: Amen.
0: Amen. So it is an honor and a privilege to have with us today a friend that I've known for, I think we figured it out, it's been over 30 years, and Olivia Davis is our guest today, and she's going to be representing and talking about her position as executive director of the food bank, also known as the Brookings Harbor Community Helpers. Correct, Olivia?
2: Yes, ma'am.
0: Yes, ma'am. Thank you and welcome to Joyously Free.
2: Well, thank you for having me.
0: Absolutely. So how's your day going so far?
2: So far, it's going really good.
0: Good, good. And I know that, you know, we're about in the middle of the day, so you've probably been very busy already.
2: Mm-hmm.
0: And what have you been up to?
2: We have been working on snack bags for our youth. And we've been working on our special gifts for our clients, which is a backpack and has toys, fidget toys, a snack, and pencils and stickers. And some have crayons. They got toys. So it's exciting to hand them out tomorrow at the food bank, okay, along with their snack bag that has their protein and their juice and their apples. And their breakfast, we're supplying breakfast for the month of August also in our bags. So
0: nice.
2: They'll get their breakfast. And then this week they had good old donuts.
0: Ooh.
2: With milk and banana.
0: How'd you know that was my favorite treat?
2: Because I like donuts too.
0: There you go. But I like the healthy stuff. That's real important.
2: Yes.
0: To me.
2: We give them carrots and other kind of vegetables too.
0: So these snack pack bags, backpacks, are available to anybody. And where do they go? When? What hours? Tell us the details.
2: Sure. The snack bags we do Monday, Wednesday, and Fridays during the summertime. Same with during the holiday times. So when the student is not in school, we provide the snack packs 3 days a week. And we do it at the local food bank at 539 Hemlock. And that is right next door to the famous sandwich shop, Railroad Market.
0: Mm-hmm.
2: And they come in. We are open from 10 to 1. And the parents or the children can come in and grab a snack bag. But a little bit different this Wednesday, they're going to receive a backpack that has some special toys and fidget toys and stickers in it with it. So they're,
0: wow,
2: going to receive their lunch baggie with their breakfast, but also a fun backpack.
0: That is so cool. That is so,
2: yes,
0: cool. So that's going through the summer, mm-hmm, that you offer this. And then come school time, of course, the children and all the students get their food at the schools. But you still do your food bank and the food co-op. So fill us in on all the things that go,
2: sure,
0: on.
2: Sure. So during the school year, the kids can come in on Fridays from 10 to 1 or their parents and pick up their snack packs. And then during the food bank, we are open Monday, Wednesday, and Friday from 10 a.m. to 1 p.m. And they can come in and get a monthly food box, which is usually about 3 boxes of food.
0: Mm-hmm.
2: So the first box will be like their dry goods, like their rice, their beans, their canned vegetables, canned fruit, pasta, spaghetti sauce, soups, that kind of thing. Mm-hmm. And then the next box will be what they choose from for their meat. So a lot of food banks don't have an assortment of meat unless it's a donation.
0: Right.
2: I put in the budget to buy local meat locally from McKay's. And so our kids and adults that come and get a family food box will have their choice of meat, whether it be beef or pork, fish or chicken. And at the holiday time, turkeys.
0: Yes.
2: And we also get donations of chicken from the food bank out of South Coast Food Share out of Coos County, who is the leader over Curry County and over Coos and Southern Douglas County.
0: Wow.
2: It's sad to say, though, we used to be number 2 on that list. Now we're number 1. So per capita, we hand out more food boxes than those 2.5 counties.
0: Wow.
2: So it tells you what the need is in our community.
0: And how does a person, do they have to qualify or can they just show up?
2: They show up. The state and the federal government had raised the amount up to now. I believe it's like $5,200 a month for a family of one.
0: Mm-hmm.
2: So don't quote me on the exact amount, but they have raised the amount up so families, more families can qualify for the food bank.
0: Awesome. Awesome. And can they do that when they show up at 539 Hemlock?
2: Yes, they come on in. We will get their information, get the kids' information, put them in the system, make them a little card. Then we show them where to go into the back, and they're able to get a monthly food box.
0: Awesome.
2: So for those who don't want a monthly food box, they can come in on Monday, Wednesday, and Fridays from 10 to 1 and receive a daily bag. Mm-hmm. So those daily bags consist of protein, snacks, water, a box of cereal, one of the small individual ones, a small milk, fresh fruit, vegetables, and just whatever we other things we have donated, mm-hmm. we put in the bag. So these big, huge Fred Meyer bags are stuffed. Mm-hmm. Mm-hmm. So they'll get a, they also get further protein. There will be sandwiches that we get donated from the stores, or we make up our own hard-boiled eggs as a protein to give to them.
0: Oh, awesome.
2: So they get this big bag, and you can come in 3 days a week to get that bag.
0: Wow.
2: So I have an example. So in January of 2025, we handed out 524 food boxes in 2025, in January. In January of 2026, we handed out 446 boxes. So it went down a little bit, but every month it's up and down. It just depends on the weather, mm-hmm. depends on the situation of the particular family or individual. Mm-hmm. But for our dailies, they have gone up exponentially. Where we used to only give out about 200-300 bags, in the month January of 2025, we handed out 574 bags. Now remember,
0: 574,
2: yes,
0: daily bags.
2: But that can be one person getting it 3 times a week.
0: Right, right.
2: So if you figure that down and then divide it by the four, you're still doing over 200 some extra snack bags.
0: Wow.
2: But on these bags, though, they're not the same person coming in 3 times a week. Mm-hmm. We might see one person or two people twice a week. Mm-hmm. We might see them only 1 time a week, mm-hmm. or we might see them 3 times a week. Mm-hmm. So we really can't give you an accurate account of how many we do for just that one particular person, because we're there just to give them the food.
0: Everybody has their own.
2: Everybody has their
0: custom
2: own.
0: Custom needs.
2: Yes. And in January of this year, we handed out 550 snack bags,
0: wow.
2: for the dailies.
0: That's so awesome. We are really helping our community, aren't we?
2: Yes, we are.
0: It's
2: needed. Mm-hmm. With the cost of food today and with food stamps, or the SNAPs, being cut off for children who are 15, 16, and 17, the families are not getting that income for food stamps no more. So that we're seeing an increase of families coming in because their food stamps has dropped. Mm-hmm. So they're not getting what they were getting. And so we're seeing more of a influx of families coming in. Mm-hmm. And not only that, we're seeing a lot of seniors coming in, mm-hmm. whose benefits have increased, but their food stamps get lowered.
0: Right, right, right. And so, and whether it's a single or a family, hunger doesn't say, hey, you can only have so much food because you're this old or that young or whatever. It's just whatever.
2: Right. And it's the cost of food that is exponentially so much higher today than it was back in 2020 when I started. Mm-hmm. Food is so high right now. And so back in 2023, Pam Weinberger, who was the director, and I was the deputy director, designed this program called the Senior Fresh Food Program.
0: Ooh, tell us more. I've heard people
2: so
0: asking about
2: that. So this program, at first, we decided to get a grant, in which we received, and we made 12 bags of fresh fruit and produce. We had a hard time trying to get rid of 4 bags of it for the first week. Mm-hmm. By the end of that month, because we were doing it every week at that time, we were up to over 70 people a month.
0: Wow.
2: Then it grew to 200, then 300, then 400. Then we couldn't do our location no more at the food bank because people were walking behind Railroad all the way down to Railroad, all the way up. So the Chucko Grange opened up the doors for us and let us use their building.
0: Right on.
2: So we were doing it every week. Then we went to twice a month because the funds were depleting. So we went twice a month. Mm-hmm. And they have been amazing to us, letting us use their facilities. Right now, we see about 130 seniors right now. Mm-hmm. I think a lot of it because they thought our money has dwindled, but I found a few more grants to get us going until March of next year.
0: Oh, fantastic. Congratulations.
2: Thank you. So we only do it 1 day a month right now.
0: Okay.
2: Because
0: and
2: we want to be
0: able.
2: What
0: day is that?
2: It's the second Thursday of every month, except for even for the holidays, all except for this month. The Grange has a big, huge activity planned for the second Thursday. So we're doing it August 20th, the third Thursday.
0: Okay.
2: And
0: but normally it's the second Thursday.
2: It's usually the second Thursday.
0: At the Chetco Grange.
2: Mm-hmm.
0: And do you have the address of Chetco Grange?
2: Not offhand.
0: No, you have to look that one up, everybody.
2: Yeah.
0: It's in Harbor, Oregon.
2: Mm-hmm. Right next to the liquor store, across the street from Wild River Pizza, right there in the corner, that big, huge lot.
0: And what are the hours?
2: So the hours are from 10 a.m. to about 12:45.
0: Okay.
2: It's from 10 to 1.
0: 10 to 1.
2: But I can tell you from experience, about 8:15, 8:30, we have a line started.
0: Mm-hmm.
2: And that line can be 20 to 30 people.
0: Mm-hmm.
2: And by 9:15, 9:30, you have about 75 people in line.
0: Wow. Now, does a person need to qualify or can, you mentioned seniors, give us details.
2: Sure. So it's for seniors 60 and older, and they will be have to be income qualified, but that's very simple. We understand that when an individual has Medicare and Medicaid and they have to pay for Part A, Part B, Part C, or Part D, whatever those parts, we understand that their $4,000 check will be down to $1,500, so they would qualify.
0: Mm-hmm.
2: So it's for a family of one person, it's $2,000 a month. Two is $2,500 a month. But don't use those numbers. Talk to myself or my new assistant, Cherry, and we will get you pre-qualified and qualified to go because we understand you have all these Part A's, B's, and C's that come out of your check.
0: Yes.
2: So don't think, oh, I make $2,500. That's okay. We've let people make $100 over still come in because we want to be able to provide that process for them.
0: Beautiful. And how do they get a hold of you, Olivia?
2: So they can stop by 539 Hemlock Monday, Wednesday, and Friday from 9 a.m. to 1 p.m. or Tuesdays and Thursdays from 9 a.m. to 1 p.m. But to understand, I'm there almost until 4 or 5 o'clock.
0: Okay.
2: Unless I'm out in the community doing presentations or doing grant writings or trainings, I'm usually there every single day.
0: Can they call?
2: They can also call us at the office number at 541-469-6988. Or if they are people who like to text, they can text my cell phone at 541-661-6332. They can just text me a message, just as so-and-so, I'm interested in your senior program. And then I will call them back and get them pre-qualified on the phone. And then I will turn the list into our volunteer leader who does that part of the situation. The good thing is you get to choose what you want. So it's set up as a farmer's market. We have these tables set up with these beautiful baskets. And there's about 25 to 35 different choices of fruits and vegetables you can choose from. You can choose all of them or only five of them. And there are limits. Because we want to make sure we feed everybody that comes in, they can get what they want.
0: Right.
2: So it's like five potatoes for a family of one, and it continues on.
0: Right.
2: But last time we had berries and cherries and strawberries and not cantaloupe this last time, but we have lots of fruits and vegetables there. And the good thing is you take what you want.
0: Right. Right. Oh, that's beautiful.
2: Yes.
0: That's beautiful. I know my neighbors participate, and I know other people that participate as well. And it's a beautiful setup. I love the setup. Yes.
2: Yes. It's a great program. It was our dream for Pam and I to have this. And the funny thing is we started this in 2022 when COVID was still where you had to be 6 inches apart. And we figured these students have been home. They haven't been able to go out. Now you're able to go out within 6 inches. So we started this program and it was amazing. People who met one another during this time are still friends today.
0: Awesome.
2: Because they were shut in at that time, so they got to meet new people. Mm-hmm. And some of those same first-time individuals are still coming in and still hanging out with the friends they made when we first started the program.
0: Right. It's more than the food, isn't it?
2: Yes.
0: It's the food for our soul.
2: Yes.
0: Relationships and friendships and community. And I bet you have a lot of volunteers.
2: Yes. So,
0: so if somebody wants to volunteer, fill us in on that.
2: We do need some volunteers right now. We only have two staff, myself. Then I have a partner, my assistant, who only works 12 hours a week. So we are needing some office staff. We do need people in the warehouse who can prepare the veggie and fruit bags. So all you have to do is either call 541-469-6988 to make an appointment or just stop by. We'll give you an application. I'll interview you for about 2 seconds, and then we'll start you on the warehouse, and then we'll put you in every niche in the warehouse, every niche in the senior program or in the office to see where you like to be fit at. And then we go from there. We have about 44 volunteers that are hit and missing. We have about 18 that are usual at the food bank on a weekly basis, mm-hmm, mm-hmm. at different times. Mm-hmm. So, because we have the days we're open and the days we get our produce and our food in. Mm-hmm. So there are different ones. And then with our senior program, we have 13 volunteers. Mm-hmm. And I believe we needed 2 more for our senior program still.
0: Mm-hmm. But volunteer, you can volunteer. So whatever your time, your energy, mm-hmm. and what you choose to do,
2: yes.
0: Olivia and team are always looking for volunteers.
2: Always looking yes. for volunteers.
0: Beautiful, beautiful, beautiful, beautiful. You know, and I think of, you know, the name of this show is Joyously Free. It is so nice when you can be joyously free and not have to worry about your food that you're going to feed your family with mm-hmm. or your own food. Do you want to make any comments about that?
2: Yeah. It's sad when you see these individuals come in that say, oh, no, I can't take the food because somebody else is worse off. I'm sorry, but if you show up to ask about it, you really need that food. And there's nothing to be ashamed of.
0: Exactly.
2: Nothing to be ashamed of, because myself, as a director working for a nonprofit, I qualify for the food box uh-huh. just because you need that food to help yourself. But not only food do we supply at the food bank. We are a wraparound service program, so we have free tables outside that have free clothing, shoes, toys, household supplies. So if you have stuff that you want to get rid of, please call us. And the number again was 541-469-6988. We are always needing clothing, especially men clothing. As we all know, our men wear their jeans out. Mm-hmm. We understand that. Mm-hmm. But if there's other things that you have for a man, we will be glad to take them, because we have a lot of men that come in and we don't have nothing to supply for them. We get women clothes and we get children's clothes. Mm-hmm. But right now we're in need of all of them. We're in need of dishware. Mm-hmm. A lot of our families that come in are not, they're houseless. They can't afford a house, but they're working full time. Mm-hmm. They're living in their vans. They're living in your motorhomes or broken down trailer. Mm-hmm. And they need that extra lift to get help. Mm-hmm. And they can't afford to go out and buy stuff. Mm-hmm. Mm-hmm. So we offer these tables free so they can come in and grab stuff.
0: Mm-hmm. And those are all donated.
2: They're all donated from our community
0: point.
2: People.
0: If you're listening right now, think of the places that you can donate to help somebody, to improve their life, to improve their situation.
2: Mm-hmm. We've had a success story of a young man. Well, he's younger than I am, so he's young. Uh-huh. And he came from a world of wealth. And he gave all that up, came out to our area, and became homeless. He wanted to see the other side of what it was like. Uh-huh. So he got to the point where he was really trying to uplift himself, because he was tired of living in the streets, because he saw how he was treated. And now he's a truck driver.
0: Uh-huh. Oh, wow.
2: You know, so you see these success stories of what people do in our community to bring to us to help them out.
0: Right, right. Right. Beautifully said. Beautifully said. I know we're going to be down to like 3 minutes. Do you have a summary or your final comments that you would like to make about who you are and what you offer within our community?
2: Sure. So the Brookings Harbor community.

0: share. I always believe in sharing.
1: I do,
0: oh
1: too.
0: Oh, my gosh. Oh, 2 minutes. Oh, my gosh. Olivia, this has been incredible. You've opened many eyes, many hearts, because this is not a judgment thing. This is a helpful organization. This is a helpful way to say, let's keep our community healthy and happy.
1: And their dignity. And we want to be able to keep their dignity, because everybody is one day away from being houseless.
0: Yes. Yes.
1: And we want to keep our eyes open for that awareness.
0: Right.
1: Because just because you're not like that today, what's going to happen tomorrow?
0: Right.
1: Or a year from now? We don't know what's going to happen.
0: Things can change radically.
1: They do.
0: And just like that, on a dime.
1: I understand.
0: I remember that so clear. And you know Carol very well, when she had her brain bleed stroke and, oh my gosh, life just was flipped upside down.
1: Yes.
0: Yes. And all of a sudden, different needs are needed.
1: Yeah. And so we do work with all of them. We do work with all of it. So we do a little bit of everything. So this is just a tip of the iceberg of what we do at the food bank.
0: Yes. And so thank you. Thank you for coming on the radio, sharing everything going on. Compliments to you and past Pam Weinbarger, who I know very well. And so just keep on doing what you're doing and keep on being who you are. That's the most important part.
1: Well, thank you for having me and for letting Brookings Harbor Community Helpers be made aware out there, because even though we've been here 42 years, a lot of people still don't know us.
0: Right, right, right. Yep, yep. Okay, we got the word out. We got the word out. Listeners, can you imagine? This has just been an incredible, great day here with Olivia. I hope you've learned and been inspired or challenged, or maybe you've enjoyed some of her stories and tips. We thank all of you from Medford, Ashland, Northern California, and right here in Brookings, Oregon. We want to just say thank you to our team that makes all this happen. The KCIW studio, beautiful sound producer right here, Michael Gorse. We have Tom and Candace and Rose. That makes everything work so we can get the community news to everybody.
1: Mm-hmm.
0: We want to thank the sponsors of this show, Steve Van Cleve, Sally and Todd Roy. Teamwork makes the dream work. So
1: yes.
0: With all of this, I just want to tell everybody, have a beautiful day. Reach out, check things out, and remember, smile big and wear bright colors. Thank you, Olivia.
1: Thank you.

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4: 4 years and 10 months old, Maddie Mae is a beautiful Doberman Pinscher mix with a heart that just needs someone to give it a little time. 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
2: This is Understanding Israel-Palestine. I'm Margot Patterson, the producer of this week's episode. We'll be talking about U.S. media coverage of the war in Gaza, but first, news.
3: Jewish Voice for Peace's communications director, Sonia Meyerson-Knox, said that over 100 people were arrested during the pro-Palestine protests before Israeli Prime Minister Netanyahu's speech at the UN General Assembly. More than 400 protesters participated in a sit-in that began at about 11:45 a.m. outside the UN, according to Meyerson-Knox. She added that a dispersal order was given by the police early on. In response to Netanyahu's speech in which he attacked New York Mayor Zohran Mamdani, accusing him of spreading lies, Mayor Mamdani said Israel's prime minister used his speech to repeat baseless lies meant to sanitize his genocide of Palestinians. The top UN Economic Development Agency has said Gaza is suffering the world's most severe economic crisis on record, with 9 in 10 businesses destroyed and hundreds of thousands of people unemployed. Pedro Manuel Moreno, acting Secretary General of the UN Conference on Trade and Development, said the collapse of Gaza's economy due to Israel's military offensive had wiped out decades of development and generated an acute economic crisis for its people. The U.S. Senate on Thursday narrowly rejected a Democratic-led resolution aiming to stop the Iran war until hostilities are authorized by Congress. The Senate voted 50-49 to reject the resolution, which had passed the House of Representatives in July. The joint list of Israel's Palestinian parties has condemned its ban from the upcoming Knesset elections in October, telling the New Arab that the decisions are based on racism and reflect the hypocrisy of those who claim to support democracy. The joint list, made up of Hadash, Ta'al, and Beled, is one of two major Arab-Israeli political blocs representing Palestinian citizens of Israel, the other being the United Arab List, Ra'am, which was also barred from the election. Both lists were barred by Israel's Central Elections Committee on Wednesday, which also disqualified Beled leader Sami Abu Shehadeh and Hadash MK Ofer Kassif. The decisions are set to be challenged at the Supreme Court next week. Some 150 Jews in Berlin, many of them Israeli citizens, have signed an open letter defending the left-wing Die Linke party after its victory in this week's Berlin election. Amid efforts by Israel's ambassador and German Jewish establishment organizations to keep the party out of government over allegations of anti-Semitism, Die Linke won Sunday's election to the Berlin State Parliament by a wide margin, putting its lead candidate, Elif Erlp, in a strong position to become the party's first mayor of Berlin and the city's first leader of Turkish heritage. The signatories, including prominent cultural and community figures, rejected claims that Die Linke poses a particular threat to Jewish safety, arguing that such accusations are not only cynical political weaponization, but they also conflate nearly any criticism of Israel with anti-Semitism. More than 900 wheelchairs donated by two Australian charities for wounded and amputee children in Gaza have been blocked by Israel from entering the enclave, with the shipment stuck in storage in Jordan since 2025 and staff from the charities calling on Australian members of parliament to intervene in the matter.
2: My guest today is Robin Anderson, Professor Emerita of Communications at Fordham University. She's on the Board of Directors of Fairness and Accuracy in Reporting, known as FAIR, for which she writes regularly. She's the author of a dozen books, including A Century of Media, A Century of War, for which she won the Alpha Sigma Nu Book Award in 2007. Her newest book, just out in June, is The Complicit Lens, U.S. Media Coverage of Israel's Genocide in Gaza. Robin Anderson, welcome to Understanding Israel-Palestine.
4: Thanks for inviting me.
2: Robin, your book describes systematic bias in the mainstream media's coverage of events following the Hamas attacks of October 7th. You write that the media abandoned journalistic standards of accuracy and impartiality and became stenographers for genocide, enabling U.S. support for it. Could you tick through some of the journalistic abuses and failures you identify in your book?
4: Right away after October 7th, media started to follow a very pro-Israel frame. Part of that was to obscure that Israel was the perpetrator of these bombs that were raining over Gaza. Don't forget, within the first 25 days, 5,000 Palestinians were killed. That was immediate and very deadly. And the way journalists reported that was they used passive language and said things like, it was an explosion. We would find by the spring of 2024, they were told to say things like that. CNN copy was going through the Jerusalem Bureau and the IDF was censoring it. The New York Times also had told their journalists what they could and could not say. We see this vague, passive language right away. Explosions, no identifying who they were. And we could contrast this to other independent outlets that were quoting and using on the ground Palestinian sources, but also the UN aid agencies and people who were there. Another thing that they did is to repeat without pushback some of the things that the Israeli officials, the defense minister, Gallant and Alon, were saying about the Palestinian people and dehumanizing them. For example, they said Hamas attacked Israel, and the Palestinians, instead of being appalled, were celebrating. So those people are animals, and they don't deserve to have food, water, and we will be restricting all that. We will turn Gaza into a tent city. A CNN journalist said, gosh, that sounded a lot like the first 7 pages in the suit that South Africa brought against Israel before the International Court of Justice. Those statements, without pushback, were statements about the incitement to genocide. There's a lot of different ways they did it, Margot, but those are just a couple of major examples.
2: I want to ask you about something you just mentioned. The Intercept leaked the story you mentioned about CNN running all of its journalism through the IDF in Jerusalem or through IDF censors. Newspapers and journalists did not pick that story up and run with it, though you might expect them to. Media outlets, journalists often like reporting on what other news sources are doing, particularly when it seems to be somewhat discreditable. Do you think they were doing the same thing? Why wasn't it discussed more?
4: There was a great piece in Common Dreams, and she cited a scholar from the UK. And the person said, we know that there's this thing called pack journalism where they do like to standardize their media frames. Another contributing factor is that the New York Times is the paper of record, it's the agenda setting paper. We find that if something they published in the New York Times, everybody's talking about it. They employ 7% of the journalists in the United States. They have a lot of journalists. They are the paper that others look up to. So you can bet that if their journalists were told, which they were, don't say occupation, don't say genocide, don't say massacre, do not use a refugee camp. These were the things that they were told not to say. And so other media, of course, was influenced by that. We only know about CNN and the New York Times because those journalists leaked those missives to the Intercept. It was picked up in Common Dreams, MondoWise, The Gray Zone. A lot of those outlets were talking about that, but not so much establishment media. If you talk about that in establishment media, what's it going to do? It's going to discredit your journalism. It's going to discredit your standards. People are going to begin to cotton on, gosh, this looks like a pretty standard frame. I wonder why they don't just say Israel dropped that bomb on the Jabalia refugee camp and killed 400 people. Why did they obscure it? Basic journalism is to say who, what, why, and when. Journalists say they're supposed to tell you right up front what happened, who did it, where it happened, and why they did it. And instead, they just abandoned those standards. Another important way that they abandoned standards was they used the same talking points from the same Israeli spokespeople over and over again, changing talking points, but they always used their talking points. Even though they began to understand, they had to know that they had been lying to them right from the beginning.
2: As you point out in your book, history did not begin October 7th, 2023, but the US media presented it as if it did. There is no context provided for the Hamas attacks. They were presented as unprovoked and coming out of nowhere. From the outset, you note that Hamas violence was mixed with fabricated atrocities that became more lurid with the telling. Could you discuss some of the fabricated atrocities that were repeated in the press, in a couple of cases by President Biden himself, without sufficient scrutiny by the media?
4: That's a great question. Absolutely. I like to refer back to Richard Sanders, who's a great film director, and he's made several documentaries, and he made one about October 7th. And he said, oddly, the press was reporting not on what Hamas did, because Hamas did bad things. They killed civilians. We'll never know how many. But the press only reported on the things they did not do, such as the 40 beheaded baby stories. That old saw of war propaganda started out with World War I. That's classic war propaganda. It's fictionesque. The idea that you're killing innocents, that the German soldiers were bouncing the babies off their bayonets and they were portrayed as monsters. And you can look that stuff so easily. So why didn't seasoned journalists who were supposed to catch this stuff know that? Right away, within the first month, the Israeli insurance agency identified who and what their names were of 1,300 people who died. No, before that was 1,100. There were various counts at the beginning because it took them a while to get them straight. And then their true counts didn't emerge probably until the end of 2023. But they had most of the people who had been killed and their names and their ages. There was exactly one infant under 2 years old who was killed on October 7th. But Benjamin Netanyahu told President Biden that Hamas rounded up these babies, these infants, tied their hands together and burned them like in the Holocaust. Biden then claimed, and he claimed this right through November and December, that he had seen photographs of 40 beheaded babies. No one has seen any photographs of 40 beheaded babies because it simply doesn't exist. It was war propaganda. Most effective in its perpetuating the genocide was the New York Times piece that came out in December about the quote-unquote weaponization of sexual violence by Hamas. In a report late in December 2023, the same time that the South African report was submitted to the International Court of Justice, it was timed, in my opinion, deliberately to deflect that story. There was not one shred of evidence offered in that story. 70 journalists, journalism profs have called the New York Times to investigate it, how it happened, to denounce it. To this day, the New York Times has not taken back that story, which had no forensic evidence, no visual evidence, no reliable testimony and no reliable victim. All the things you need to prove something.
2: You mentioned there was a young Israeli mother who had died October 7th, and she was referred to as the woman in the black dress. And her family later said she was not raped. They went public with that. If I remember correctly, the media in this country never recounted that.
4: No, the New York Times never took back the story. However, you can't find the original piece. You can find an edited piece that's dated these days, March 2024. In my book, I called that piece trauma porn because it was so graphic. It was so extreme. I'm not even going to repeat it because there's no reason to. It wasn't true. That's the problem. The other thing they did to make it very powerful was to turn it into entertainment. That is to say, include entertainment tropes. So you had a central character that wove through the story, and that was the young woman in the black dress. Right away, her family, as you point out, said, no, our daughter was not raped. And there's plenty of evidence to show the time frame that she couldn't have been raped.
2: Sticking with October 7th, there were other relevant facts about October 7th that were known, discussed in Israel, but ignored by the mainstream media here and not disclosed to the U.S. public. The U.S. public was repeatedly told that 1,200 people were killed by Hamas. I think you mentioned it was actually a little over 1,300. But some of those killed on October 7th died because of actions taken by the Israeli government that day. Could you speak about what is known about the response of the Israeli government on October 7th?
4: Absolutely. In this case, we find that the Israeli media was much more open and much more forthcoming about what happened than the U.S. media. People will open up to this day with October 7th, when Hamas killed 1,200 Israeli citizens, mostly civilians. No. Testimony from a young woman who was held hostage by Hamas was all over Israeli media. She left the rave and went to Kibbutz Be'eri. She was being held hostage. They waited 10 hours. She said when the Israeli forces got there, they opened fire and they killed everybody. Hamas, the hostage, she said she had been with 12 hostages and she was the only one that survived. There were Apache helicopter pilots who also said they dropped a bunch of bombs. And we don't know, therefore, how many Israelis were killed by Israeli forces themselves.
2: If you're just tuning in, this is Understanding Israel-Palestine. I'm Margot Patterson, and I'm talking to Robin Anderson, Professor Emerita of Communications at Fordham University and author of the new book, The Complicit Lens: U.S. Media Coverage of the War in Gaza. Israel was applying the Hannibal doctrine. Do you want to talk about what that is? And then why do you think so many in the mainstream media here chose to ignore Israel's killing of both Hamas militants and the Israeli hostages they were holding? It was, as you said, publicly discussed in Israel.
4: Was a particular spin on the way it was discussed in Israel. They would say, we should get this story straight because if they start figuring out we're lying, we're not going to be credible anymore. So there were some people who had journalistic standards in Israel. I think that the Israeli lobby had become so effective in closing down any criticism of Israel in this country, in the public sphere for the years leading up to it. The Canary Mission attacking students and faculty, Honest Reporting, and another organization called CAMRA constantly pressuring newsroom to fire Palestinian journalists that they had pretty much secured before October 7th, a pro-Israel frame. I think that's why we see that. The Hannibal Directive, people were more aware of it in Israel. It was a doctrine that had been employed in the past, not more recently. But a recent tape of Ben Gavir is floating around the internet these days, in which he's actually seen in the war room, if you will. We should kill everybody. We'll kill our own soldiers as well. He says that on the tape. It was a directive designed so that Israel wouldn't have to negotiate hostages. They would rather kill all hostages, the ability of Hamas to take hostages, rather than have hostages taken. Haaretz published a piece in late December where they had interviewed top military brass right down to the pilot that said, yes, this was a Hannibal directive. We killed our own civilians.
2: Itamar Ben-Gvir is a far-right Israeli politician and, since 2022, the Minister of National Security. Haaretz, for those people who might not know it, is an Israeli daily newspaper. One of your early chapters is about narrative framing. Talk about what that means and how was it applied to Israel's campaign in Gaza and how the U.S. media chose to present it.
4: News in America, and probably news of such dramatic events, is really about the immediate here and now. So there's a natural tendency in our media not to put in a lot of history. But by starting the conflict between Israel and the Palestinians on October 7th, it was the Israel-Palestinian or Israel-Hamas war. You start the violence there, you contain the narrative in this encapsulated frame where if everything starts on October 7th. You wipe out the whole history of the way in which Israel had been attacking the Palestinians for many years, as Rashid Halidi wrote in his 100-year war against Palestine. In the early 21st century, the Great March of Return, you had peaceful Palestinians demonstrating and marching to the wall that divides Gaza and Israel and saying, we need to get back to our country. No Israelis were killed, and yet almost 300 Palestinians were killed because Israeli soldiers fired on them. They fired on their legs. They killed doctors. They killed journalists. Over 100 children had to have their legs amputated because of the way they directly fired on their legs. And 33,000 Palestinians were injured. Human Rights Watch and Amnesty International both appealed to the International Criminal Court to investigate this because these are war crimes, disproportionate violence, attacks on civilians, all of those things. So you take that history, and if you're not allowed to say occupation, and you're certainly not allowed to say apartheid, then the American public remains in the dark that Israel had been oppressing the Palestinians in Gaza and the West Bank for many years. What happens then with everything starting on October 7th, with no history of the conflict, everything then, since there's this violent disruption of the social world, then calm and normality has to be restored. And who restores that? The military. So the way the media mantra was used, October 7th, when Hamas attacked Israel, killing 1,200 mostly civilians, didn't really ever mention the soldiers that were killed, which was probably half. Then all you have to say is everything that Israel does in Gaza is in response to October 7th, and it's justified, it's defensive. It was a broken record.
5: Could you talk about the criminalization of student protesters in this country by the media? How are the protesters depicted and then treated by university administrators, police, and the media?
4: Since I'm based in New York and it really started at Columbia, I looked very carefully at the coverage that the student encampments were getting and also the way they were broken up, the way the administration called in the NYPD, and the reasons, excuses, the justifications they gave for doing that. And what we find is a similar hackneyed phrase we've been talking about, from war propaganda to violence and its response. And on this one, it was that students were identified not as the brilliant young people who were very informed about what was going on, far more informed than the media. If you look at their student reporting, their newspapers, they were incredible. They knew about Hind Rajab's murder. That's why they unfurled the banner renaming the building Hind Hall. It was after the five-year-old who was killed by Israel in January 2024. They were getting together in community. They were educating themselves. They were in spiritual rich organizations. And what the media said was outside agitators, these youngsters who don't know anything, were being influenced by quote unquote outside agitators. When outside agitators are in your country, on your campus, the logical response is to call in the police. Just like Black Lives Matter, what we had was police riots all over the country, especially at UCLA. They went in and they attacked the encampments and they violently threw students downstairs and locked them up without water and all kinds of stuff. It was a big indication that the US media simply does not know how to speak the language of humanity. The language about the police riots justified by outside agitators was a language of belligerent. It was a language that very much is confined to a militarized media that has been influenced for decades by the military-industrial complex. You have a media that has a knee-jerk reaction to interview in any kind of conflict past military people or former generals who are now ensconced in the military-industrial complex. Never do they understand humanitarian principles, the idea of humanity that the students were expressing and experiencing, and the altruism of the students. That incident and the student encampments just revealed so much about our culture and our inability to feel for civilians.
5: Student protesters in 2023 and 2024 were treated much more roughly than student protesters had been treated in the past, than, say, during the Vietnam War protests. Do you think that reflects the particular explosiveness of this conflict? Israel has long been regarded as the third rail of U.S. politics. Or does it reflect more long-running trends, the corruption of universities, their abandonment of academic freedom and such, and the degradation of democratic values over a long period of time?
4: You stated that so well. And really, it's both. We have to know that it's both. The universities have long given up, as Rashid Khalidi wrote about Columbia. in The Guardian. He said that Columbia, the board of directors, they're property owners, they're captains of industry. They are people who are looking toward the university to either have a particular line or to make a huge profit and tie that to ownership of real estate in Manhattan. With that process, the faculty and students lose their status. Students aren't no longer considered for their pedagogy and what they need to learn, but they're consumers and they're paying high tuition. Faculty are slowly pushed out of the curricular process and determining what they're going to teach in their class and what the students need to learn. This is increasingly dictated by what somebody told me, they called them the outside agitators, not anybody that the students was talking to. Rashid Alidi, for example, wrote in The Guardian that he had to resign his position and could no longer teach his Middle East history class because they had allowed outside monitors to come in and dictate what was in his syllabus. He said they've closed down freedom of speech about anything about the state of Israel. Of course, they did this by equating anti-Semitism with criticism of Israel. Those two things are not equivalent. We have a right to criticize the state of Israel, especially since we fund them. And this doesn't mean a thing about anybody being anti-Semitic. Not denying that there's anti-Semitism around and that the genocide in Gaza is growing global anti-Semitism. But the criticism of Israel has nothing to do with anti-Semitism.
5: You use the word Orwellian at one point to describe a media environment in which however many massacres Israel committed, however much evidence existed to substantiate that Israel was deliberately bombing civilians and starving them, the mainstream media would recycle Israeli rationalizations, not challenge its explanations, while treating peace activists protesting genocide as criminals or terrorists. Pro-Israel groups would charge student protesters with anti-Semitism, despite many of the protesters being Jewish, and the mainstream media repeated the charge, seldom, if ever, examining those claims. Surely many of those journalists realized that those claims were bogus. Why was there no analysis or investigation of these claims of anti-Semitism?
4: In trying to explain why media coverage is, especially around Israel, so abysmal, it's because of a whole factor of things. And one of those things now is billionaire capture. The journalists are employed by the newsroom, and the newsroom is being influenced by Zionist-led lobbying. There are ownership connections, there are influential connections. There are board of directors of media organizations, for example, interlocking directorates where the same people in the military industrial complex are also on the boards of media organizations, and they're also within the extractive industries. So they have increasingly closed down the broader spectrum of debate that we actually once found, I think, in U.S. media.
5: Robin Anderson, thank you so much for coming on the program today.
4: It was my pleasure.
5: That was Robin Anderson, author of the new book, The Complicit Lens, U.S. Media Coverage of the War in Gaza. She'll be in Kansas City talking about her book at Rainy Day Books in Fairway, October 5th. She'll be giving a workshop on how to expose media lies at the Plaza Library, August 4th. That same night, a Palestine film series begins, sponsored by Citizens for Justice in the Middle East and Linwood United Church. Films will be screened at the church every Tuesday night in August at 6:30. For information on all these events, go to peaceworkskc.org. 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
7: It's September 28th, and say it ain't so, Joe. On this day in 1920, several players of the Chicago White Sox baseball team admitted to a grand jury that they were bribed to lose the 1919 World Series. Now, those men became known as the Black Sox, and one of those players was star outfielder Shoeless Joe Jackson, the Joe of Say It Ain't So, Joe. Now, Jackson and the others were eventually acquitted on insufficient evidence. Even so, the baseball commissioner banned 8 players from the game for life. And then the Baseball Hall of Fame said none of those players, including Shoeless Joe Jackson, would ever be eligible for the highest honor in baseball. For KCIW and KFUG, I'm Lori Gallo Stoddard.
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8: Let's take the temperature of our warming world. Cities are sizzling, polar ice caps are melting faster, and vegetation is withering on baked farmlands. Weather reports now routinely refer to heat domes and use words like freakish to describe record-breaking temperatures. We've known that climate change brings hotter temperatures, but to hear that heat itself is a major killer has caught many of us off guard.
9: One of the things that makes heat different than other weather-related extreme events is that it's invisible, and we go out into it, and you can get into trouble very, very quickly.
8: Our bodies evolved with thermoregulation to keep us cool, but they can't respond effectively to this kind of roasting. What does life on a scorched planet look like? And can we get smart about heat and engineer our way to a cooler future? This is Big Picture Science. I'm Molly Bentley. We'll look at the toll our inflamed world is taking on ice and oceans and how it's rewriting the geography of disease, plus what we can do to bring the temperature down. This episode is How Hot is Too Hot? I stopped saying it's not the heat, it's the humidity, because the summer of 2023 demonstrated that, nope, it is the heat. My co-host Seth Shostak is on travel. Joining us to put the new heat in context is science reporter Gordy Slack, who has written extensively about climate change. Hi, Gordy.
10: Hey, Molly. As you said, I've covered climate change for a long time, and rising temperatures are something I think about all the time. But the lethality of heat has really caught a lot of us by surprise, including an author who's covered climate change for 2 decades. Then he drove through Phoenix on a day when the temperature reached 115 degrees.
8: Jeff Goodell is a Guggenheim Fellow and a senior fellow at the Atlantic Council. A few years ago, we spoke to him about his book, The Water Will Come, that outlines a dire, wetter future where increased flooding and rising sea level drown coastlines and cities.
10: That interview was haunting. His description of Miami underwater was just so vivid and so scary.
8: Absolutely, it was. And when we did speak with him, again, just a few years ago, rising water seemed like the single most immediate threat posed by climate change. We weren't thinking yet about heat as a physical force.
10: That's right. We know that heat melts landlocked ice, which contributes to sea level rise, of course. But at that time, we didn't take to heart the toll scorching temperatures take on every other living thing. But now, one story after the next documents a world on fire. Heat records are being smashed not only from one decade to the next, but from one day to the next. Temperatures are so high that it's hard to wrap our heads around them. I've experienced 108 degrees in Arizona, but not that 115 degrees that hit Phoenix, or the almost unbelievable 134 degree heat index in Kansas. I mean, that's just incredible. And this heat has dire consequences. In a single district in northern India, for example, nearly 100 people died when a heat wave descended in June 2023.
8: The heat will kill you first. Life and death on a scorched planet is Mr. Goodell's compelling new book. He writes that because heat descends quietly, doesn't arrive with the racket of wind or the force of rushing water, a heat event can go unnoticed until it's too late.
10: There's a lot to say about what heat does to living organisms and why installing more air conditioning is not a long-term fix, because more AC means more global warming and it's a vicious cycle. But Mr. Goodell begins with a description of what 115 degrees feels like.
9: I was staying downtown and I opened the door from the hotel that I was in, and I walked out into what felt like just a wall of heat. And it was shocking, and it felt solid, and it felt alive, and it felt immediately oppressive. And I had about 15 blocks to walk to get to my meeting. And by the time I got to, I completed those 15 blocks, my heart was pounding. I was feeling lightheaded. And I realized that if I had to go another 15 or 20 blocks, I could be in real trouble. And it was right then that I decided that most people don't understand that how dangerous heat is. And more or less then that I decided to write this book. But it was actually the feeling of 115 degrees, the actual feeling of trying to exist at a level of temperature that is beyond what we humans have evolved to deal with.
8: You said that the heat felt alive. Can you elaborate on that?
9: Yeah, I mean, it felt like it was, you know, this active presence, that it felt like it was something that my entire body was reacting to in ways that I didn't understand, and which is, I now know to be true, that extreme heat activates our sort of body's cooling system. We don't tell our brains that it's hot, and so we should cool down. Our body manages that on its own. It's one of the, you know, very basic kind of almost reptilian functions of our brain is to regulate our metabolism and our body temperatures. But, you know, it felt alive because it felt so predatory. It felt like, you know, I immediately felt vulnerable. It felt like this thing that was surrounding me and that was dangerous. And for me, I connected that with a kind of aliveness.
8: And you write that heat is unlike other natural disasters because it arrives quietly, and you may not realize that you're in trouble before it's too late. Can you talk about how it operates almost by stealth?
9: Yeah, I mean, so one of the things that makes heat different than other weather-related extreme events is that it's invisible. Yeah, I mean, everyone knows that. But when you think about that, you immediately kind of begin to understand why it's so dangerous and why it's so problematic and maybe why we don't know that much about it, or many people don't understand the risks very well. You know, if a hurricane is coming and the wind outside is blowing at 75 miles an hour, you know it because the trees are bent in half and you walk outside and you can't stand up, and it's very clear, you know, visually, and you know, you can feel that this wind is, you know, dangerous. Heat is very different. I'm in Austin, Texas right now. I'm looking out my window in my office. I can't tell if it's 75 degrees or 125 degrees looking out my window. I'm lucky to be in an air-conditioned room. I have no sense of that. And so that changes how we register, you know, the risks and dangers of heat. And we go out into it and we often think, oh, this is not so bad. And you know, you're fine for a little while. And then you begin to feel your body kind of trying to cool off and reacting to it in the way that it did on my short walk in Phoenix. And from there, you can get into trouble very, very quickly. And, you know, nobody stands on the beach in Miami and dies because of sea level rise, right? Sea level rise is a giant threat to coastal cities around the world and has enormous economic and other implications. But it's not a mortality event per se. Heat kills you fast. My book is full of stories of people who, you know, die within hours of being exposed to extreme heat. So it's very different that way.
8: Well, one of the stories you tell is that of the family who recently died from heat stroke while hiking in California. And at the time, it wasn't clear what happened. I remember this. There were many theories, and I was one of the ones who thought that they had been poisoned by the toxic algae bloom in the river. Because, Jeff, living in California, having hiked in the heat, I wasn't thinking that heat was a killer. You bring some water, you pace yourselves. It wasn't one of the suspects. What happened to the family?
9: This was a family, a man named Richard Garish and his wife, Ellen Chung, and their daughter, 1.5-year-old daughter, and their dog. Richard had been warned the night before by his brother, who is an experienced outdoorsman, that it was going to be hot the next day. And Richard said, yes, we know, we're going to start early, we'll be okay. And it was only a 7-mile hike, about a mile from their house in Mariposa. They went down a trail to the Merced River, got down there around 10:30, had a nice time, no problems. And then around 11 o'clock, they headed up back to their car. It was about 2.5 miles. But it was 2.5 miles up a very steep switchback trail on a southern-facing slope with no shade. And they had not enough water with them, and they were out of cell phone range, so they couldn't call for help. And no one knows exactly what happened on the trail in detail. I speculate a little bit about it in the book, but basically what happened was the next day friends were concerned they didn't return, and they were found dead, all of them, including the dog, on the trail. And as you pointed out, there were a lot of other ideas about what this might have been. But after several weeks of investigation, it turned out that it was heat stroke for all of the entire family. And I use it in my book because it's an example of how quickly heat can kill you, and how it can kill you, even people who are in, you know, good shape, who are youngish. If you're in the wrong circumstances and you can't get out of it, you die.
8: You say that they did not have enough water, but you also point out that it's a mistaken belief that if you drink enough water, that's sufficient to protect you from the heat. Why is it not sufficient?
9: That's one of the great myths about our understanding about heat risk that I try to explode a little bit in this book. There's this notion that whatever the temperature is, I'll be fine if I just have enough water. And this idea that somehow water works as some kind of cooling mechanism, that it actually, when you drink water, you're cooling yourself off. But that's just simply not true. Water is really important to have with you, because the only way that you cool off, other than getting out of the heat, the only mechanism we have to cool off is sweat. And sweat requires water, as we all know. However, it's very common to get into situations where it's hotter than even with a fully hydrated body, then you can dissipate the heat by sweating. So for example, people who fight wildfires and are working in very hot conditions, working hard, they're wearing heavy equipment. There's many studies of them having heat strokes, despite the fact that they have access to gallons of water and as much water as they can possibly drink.
8: What is it that heat does to our bodies? And you describe this in detail. Can you take us through the steps of what hyperthermia is like? And I should say that when I wrote the term hyperthermia into my notes, my computer wanted to do an autocorrect to hypothermia, which gives us an idea of perhaps how inadequately we are prepared to consider heat a threat. But what happens when you get hyperthermia, and what kills you in the end?
9: So what happens when you're exposed to extreme heat to your body is pretty straightforward. When you go into an environment that is hot, your body begins this process of your heart starts beating faster, and your body starts pushing the blood in your body from the internal organs and other places to just below the surface of your skin. So that as you sweat, that sweat dissipates, that carries away the heat and cools the blood off just below the skin. That cooler blood is then recirculated through your body, and that is how you cool down. That's how you keep your inner body temperature within the range of survivability. And that's a very important mechanism. Humans are very unique in their ability to sweat, especially while in motion. And it's given us many evolutionary advantages, and it works really well within range. But if you continue to be exposed into hot weather and your body cannot dissipate the heat fast enough through sweat, your heart starts beating faster and faster, and it pulls more and more blood away from your internal organs and, importantly, your brain. If your body temperature then is raising up to 102, 103 degrees, your heart starts really kind of pounding ferociously, desperately, to get as much blood as possible towards your skin. And often, this is the place where people who have any kind of circulatory problems or they have any kind of heart problems immediately get into trouble and in some cases die of a heart attack right there, because it puts tremendous strain on your heart as your heart basically panics trying to push enough blood out to the surfaces of your skin to cool off. But if you have a strong heart and you continue on as the temperature rises, what starts to happen is that the cell membranes in your body begin to, what scientists call denature, basically melt. your kidneys, the cells in your kidneys are among the first to go. They're very strained by having to process the fluids, the water that you're circulating through as you're drinking and sweating. It's one of the first organs that gets in trouble. And as your temperature reaches 104 degrees, 105 degrees, 106 degrees, you literally start melting from within. And this is important not just because it sort of sounds like a horror story, which of course it is, but it's also important because the only treatment when you're in these kinds of conditions is to get your body temperature down. So for example, during the Pacific Northwest heat wave in 2021, emergency rooms would fill body bags full of ice and zip people into ice-filled body bags. But this also, this sort of melting process that happens, this denaturing process, you can still have a lot of permanent damage to your body because your body has started to kind of fall apart from inside. And so exposure to extreme heat can be very damaging in the long term, even if it doesn't kill you.
8: That was gripping. And it does sound like a horror story. I wonder if you could put in perspective for us why it is that many people, not all people around the world, of course, have been so ignorant about the dangers of heat. We've known for decades now that our planet has been warming up. I mean, since the NASA scientist James Hansen presented the facts before Congress in 1988, the concept of global warming, the concept of climate change is not new to us. Why is the message of heat as a threat to life on the planet, why does it feel like a new message?
9: Well, part of it has to do with, I think, the events of this summer, which was particularly extreme, not just in the United States, but throughout the world, because of the warming that we've created in the atmosphere due to the burning of fossil fuels. It has driven the sort of average temperature of the planet up by more than a degree or so, which has created a kind of higher base level of temperature. And then we've had, you know, this has been an El Nino year. So that's a kind of a 7-year planetary atmospheric oscillation pattern that changes the flow of heat through the atmosphere and generally leads to hotter weather, hotter summers in the Northern Hemisphere especially. So those two things overlaid together created this really brutal summer this year that really exposed, you know, tens of millions of people just in the United States. I mean, at certain points in the summer, there were more than 100 million people under extreme heat warnings to the dangers of this. And I think a lot of people had experiences like the one that I had that I described earlier in Phoenix, where I went out and naively thought that I could, you know, take a 15 block walk in 115 degree temperature and realize all of a sudden it was dangerous. And so I think that these extreme temperatures have woken up a lot of people to this. Many people have commented this summer, this was the hottest summer on record and also the coolest summer that, you know, you're going to experience for the rest of your life. You know, it's going to continue to get hotter and hotter and hotter.
10: Wow, Molly, heat is a really big deal. I mean, I'm surprised by how vulnerable the human body is to just a few degrees in heat difference.
8: Is it a surprise to you to learn that heat can have a direct assault on the body?
10: Very surprising, yeah.
8: Why? You've covered climate change for a long time.
10: Well, I think I've paid a lot of attention to the rising temperature of our climate, but not so much the rising temperature of our weather. I don't think of it as so much an acute problem as a problem for populations and for habitats, but not so much for individuals exposed to extreme heat.
8: Have you ever had heat stroke, or have you been in a situation where you thought you had overexposed yourself to extreme temperature?
10: Well, yes and no. So I had heat stroke, but I didn't think that I had overexposed myself. I had a heat stroke when I was sailing as a kid, and I'd just been sailing all morning and out in the sun. And then I started to throw up and to get dizzy, and it turned out I had heat stroke. Didn't even know I was hot.

0: other living things are hit hard by rising temperatures too. Find out how desert ants are trying to outrun the heat, how heat changes the metabolism of plants, and the shifting geography of disease-carrying mosquitoes.
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0: We share this planet with countless other magnificent forms of life. Hotter temperatures put them under siege too, from ants to oak trees. How they are responding is one of the many consequences of a hotter planet that Jeff Goodell describes in his book, The Heat Will Kill You First, Life and Death on a Scorched Planet.
1: Your previous book, The Water Will Come, made a strong impression on me as well. And when you wrote it, and when we spoke to you, it sounded like you thought that the water would get to us first. And now it sounds like heat has become the predominant force. And I'm wondering how you think about the two threats now, because of course they're also linked, aren't they? Rising temperatures and rising water.
2: Yeah, so in this book I talk about heat in two ways. The reason the book is called The Heat Will Kill You First is because I wanted to talk about heat as we talked about earlier, as an active force. That's something that is here now and that can kill you now, just as it killed this family on the hike. It is a real and present danger in our world right now that we need to understand better and get smarter about. But I also wrote about it as a kind of planetary force. You know, this rising temperature on our planet is what's driving all of these other climate events, including the melting of glaciers. You mentioned that my last book was about sea level rise. And that is driven by the warming planet that is melting the ice sheets and causing seas to rise, and will continue to cause seas to rise as long as this warming continues. And they're both, you know, extreme heat and sea level rise are two different aspects of this larger thing we call the climate crisis. And they're very, you could say on one level, they're driven by the same, obviously they're driven by the same thing, which is the, you know, rising temperatures on the planet related to fossil fuel burning. But as I kind of hinted at a little bit earlier, sea level rise is a very different kind of threat and kind of danger. It's not a threat to human life in a immediate kind of way. It makes storm surges bigger, but what it's really doing is, you know, changing the boundary between land and sea and flooding cities, causing enormous property and infrastructure damage. And it's going to remap our world, and it's really, really an important aspect of thinking about what our future is going to look like. But heat's very different. Heat is a thing that kills humans, kills living things. It's a threat to mortality. It's not really a threat to property. It's not a threat to the sort of existence of cities per se. It is a threat to our lives and to the lives of all living things.
1: Well, let's talk about some of those other living creatures and the planet itself, because we have a long history with heat. Life evolved on a planet in the Goldilocks zone. And in that way, the distance from our sun, the amount of heat that we receive on this planet, heat was our friend. Heat is what allowed life, heat and water, to take off on this planet.
2: Right. And, you know, I talk about, you know, the Goldilocks zone in the book, and the Goldilocks zone is not a term that I invented. It's a term that, you know, planetary scientists use when they're looking for life on other planets. And they use it to describe the presence of liquid water, which they see as a precursor to any form of life. So the Goldilocks zone, you know, if it's too cold, the water is ice, and they presume there will be no life on the planet. If it's too hot, there's no liquid water, and it's all vaporized, and they presume it's too hot for any form of life. And that same, you know, idea connects with our moment and our history here on Earth. You know, we evolved in this relatively stable climate with this relatively stable range of temperatures that our bodies can handle and the bodies of other living things can handle. We have all found our ecological niches, whether it's the redwoods, you know, on the coast of California, or the Great Barrier Reef in Australia, or the termites in Botswana. We've all thrived in these particular niches that have allowed us to live and to evolve. We're very well suited to those ranges of temperatures. The problems begin when the temperatures go out of those ranges. And that's what, in brief, what the climate crisis is doing, is it's pushing us out of our Goldilocks zone.
1: Let's look at some of the animals specifically. Now, there are some animals that really do thrive, or at least they survive, in desert heat. And you write about, I believe it's this silver Saharan ant. And the image of this ant running is really stuck in my mind. Can you just tell us how this ant manages to survive these baking temperatures in the desert?
2: Yes, I became very interested in creatures, animals that can survive in extreme conditions.

0: in going out in extreme heat and preying on other insects that have died in this heat. So their whole sort of survival is dependent upon the death of other creatures in these hot conditions. And they go out and scavenge the bodies of other insects and other animals that have died and drag these carcasses and other things back into their cool colonies and eat them. And they're a great example of how life, given enough time, can adapt to really extreme circumstances. And there's a certain kind of beauty and poetry in that.
1: Not all animals, of course, are adapted to these hot temperatures. And you report on some of the migratory patterns that are happening now among terrestrial animals. They're moving to colder climates. And I think there is a common misunderstanding about this, that people will say, well, okay, well, so if it's getting warmer, species will just move by adapting. They'll just go to more northern climes. So we'll have the same species. They'll just be at different latitudes. Animals and humans have always adapted to changing environments. But there's a fundamental misunderstanding about that.
0: Yeah, there's a fundamental misunderstanding, which is, first of all, that many animals and living things can't move. You know, if you're a redwood tree, it's not easy to just like uproot yourself and trot up to Canada where it's cooler, right? That doesn't work so well. If you're coral, you know, you're part of a colony in a coral reef, you can't just like float up to somewhere else and, you know, you're stuck there and you're not mobile. And so there's a lot of living things that cannot migrate, first of all. They don't have space to migrate to. The last chapter of my book is about an encounter I had with a polar bear on Baffin Island, which is in the Arctic Circle. And you know, there's no cooler place for a polar bear to migrate to, right? So this whole notion of migration, first of all, depends on mobility and having a cooler spot to go to. And for a lot of creatures, including plant life and animal life, you know, it's just not a simple narrative where some creatures are very good at it. Birds, bats are very mobile and can easily move to new places. Since I published this book, I've heard endless stories about sharks appearing in new places, more northerly places, because of the cooler waters, and they're seeking out these, you know, more comfortable ocean zones for themselves. And of course, terrifying people who are used to swimming in shark-free waters, and all of a sudden a great white shows up.
1: It caught me by surprise that one of the most vivid descriptions in your book was the one that you gave to the 150-year-old oak tree in Melbourne that you described lying on its side like a fallen idol. And what was so sad about this is that the oak tree that had withstood a century and a half collapsed under the heat. I mean, collapsing is something that humans do, you know, that animals do. But you don't expect trees to collapse under the heat. What had happened to this tree?
0: Well, you know, this tree, first of all, no one knows the exact sequence of events that caused this tree to collapse. It had to do with age. It had to do with drought. It had to do with extreme heat. It had to do with, you know, one of the things that these changes in temperatures do that impacts things like this oak tree and has a big impact in the United States in the Rocky Mountains and other forests is accelerates the life cycles and range of insects that are, you know, that prey on them. So pine bark beetles are a great example of this in the United States, especially in the Rocky Mountains, where huge swaths of forest have been decimated by pine bark beetles, which love the heat and thrive, and their metabolism is actually accelerated by the heat, so they become ever more active. And then one of the other fascinating things that I learned in my reporting about heat and drought's impact, and heat and drought are of course linked, impacts on trees especially, is that there are some scientists who have developed microphones that can listen to essentially the veins in trees that carries water up and down the trees and are essential to their lives. They can actually hear what they describe as the trees screaming as these veins and capillaries in the tree crack and break

0: under this extreme stress. I find the complexity of these kinds of responses from trees and plants to be completely fascinating. We talked about the silver Saharan ant before. There's so much we don't understand about how heat impacts other living things. And I think, you know, the story of this oak tree was a great example of that.
1: You write that heat rearranges the natural world. And one of my favorite quotes in your book about rising temperatures is that they are turning pathogens into microscopic versions of Ferdinand Magellan, expanding boundaries of the known world. And that would be kind of exciting, Jeff, if it weren't so terrifying. So what's happening is that diseases that are passed by, say, ticks and mosquitoes, for example, that were endemic to one part of the world are now moving to other parts of the world. What's happening?
0: Well, you know, mosquitoes are, and ticks are great examples of this. You know, they're just like every other creature from, you know, as I mentioned before, from humans to redwoods to polar bears who, you know, when the temperature changes, they seek out new environments that is more comfortable for them. And as it gets hotter, their range expands and they're very mobile. And when they move, when they travel, they carry things with them. They carry, in mosquitoes' case, you know, things like dengue fever and Zika and malaria, which still kills 400,000 people or so in sub-Saharan Africa every year. And the range of these malaria-carrying mosquitoes are expanding and exposing new populations to these mosquitoes and to these diseases that have never had to deal with it before. I mean, here in the United States, in the last couple of months, there's been a number of cases of malaria in the Southeast. And it's a disease that was wiped out here for decades. There was no cases of malaria. And now it's resurging. And one of the reasons it's resurging is because the mosquitoes that carry it have found new range and are moving into new terrain. They're the Ferdinand Magellans that you mentioned in the beginning of your question.
1: If we can talk about ticks for a moment, because in some ways they're appearing as the new vectors of disease. We're familiar with mosquitoes. Mosquitoes and what they can carry are very scary. But ticks now are extending their range, and they're really good at moving, you write, but also resisting the heat because I guess they don't need a lot of water. Now, our family is familiar with Lyme and babesiosis. We've had members of our family have both. But you mentioned other diseases that are appearing on the East Coast that I wasn't familiar with. I wonder if you could talk a little bit about how heat is changing the ticks' appetite in particular and the kind of new diseases these animals are bringing.
0: So, I mean, ticks are I lived on the East Coast for a long time. I'm very familiar with, you know, the concerns about ticks and the trajectory of Lyme disease, you know, starting out on, you know, basically in Long Island and Connecticut region and moving all the way up now to the Canadian border. And that is completely a consequence of warming. Ticks are particularly good at moving with temperature changes. You know, they're particularly resilient to drought. They can bury under the ground and sort of survive for a long time. They're very difficult to track. They're very difficult to study.
1: As someone who has done regular tick checks on my family, they're tough to spot sometimes.
0: They are. And there's, you know, new species of ticks that carry new kinds of diseases. So in my book, and I went to a national lab in Galveston, Texas, which is one of the epicenters of the studies of ticks and new diseases. And the scientist that I spoke with down there was talking about a disease called Crimean Congo hemorrhagic fever, which is a really terrifying disease.
1: Well, if it's hemorrhagic fever, it's in the family of fevers that includes Ebola.
0: Right. And it's, you know, similar to that in that it injects an anti-kind of coagulant into your bloodstream that causes massive bleeding. And, you know, mortality is, depending on how you calculate it, you know, 30, 40, 50% of people who get this die. There still hasn't been any presence of it in the United States yet, but it's spreading in Europe, and they're seeing more and more evidence of it. And, you know, I don't want to, like, overstate it. You know, it's one of these things that is completely terrifying to think about, having a disease like that injected into our world, especially in something like ticks, which are so kind of terrifying in their own way and so difficult to deal with. But this is really the kinds of risks that we're talking about as we heat up our planet. We are, you know, causing this sort of great rearrangement where creatures are finding new places to live. And a lot of those creatures are bringing things with them that we don't want to be around. And that's a great example of it.
2: So, Molly, thinking of ourselves as people who get hot, that is something that we're used to. Extraordinarily hot, maybe not so much, but thinking of other animals and plants as overheating isn't something we really think that much about.
1: There's something just very beautiful about how life evolved in the Goldilocks zone at a certain temperature range, and that everything is exquisitely tuned to that temperature.
2: Yeah. And the temperature, as you said, it's a zone. It's not a particular temperature. And it's changed over time, and it will continue to change, but it changes historically. It's changed very, very slowly. And what we're experiencing now is the zone moving way beyond our own comfort zone. And it's going to be, and it is already proving catastrophic. Well, as they say, despite that everybody's always talking about it, we can't do much about the weather, but we can tackle the problem of a warming planet.
0: It is not too late. It's not even close to too late. There's a lot we can do that can change the trajectory of all of this.
1: Next, find out why turning up the AC or moving north are not long-term solutions, but what might be. This episode is How Hot is Too Hot on Big Picture Science.

0: We started this episode with stories about how hotter temperatures are affecting nearly every inch of this planet. There's just so much at stake. And if you've been listening to this while sweating under sweltering temperatures, I hope you stay hydrated. But as Jeff Goodell said, it's not enough to drink a lot of water. Sometimes you have to get out of the heat altogether. And many of you are keeping cool heads by cranking up the AC. And that cool air definitely brings relief. But growing dependence on air conditioning contributes to vicious cycles that imperil our planet in other ways. Author Jeff Goodell describes sustainable, effective responses to our new heat and what it will look like if we don't do anything, but instead continue to push our planet beyond its Goldilocks zone.
1: Well, Jeff, I wonder if you could help us out here then, because this is all very scary. I mean, the stories are getting scarier as we go on. This is reality. These are the facts we need to face. How do we solve this problem? Do we engineer our way out of it? I mean, what is to be done? I know that's a big question, but we need to hear what we can do. Or is it too late?
2: No, it's certainly not too late. I mean, I, you know, my book is full of horror stories and full of scary things, but it is not a doomer book in the least. It is alarming, and it should be alarming, and people are not alarmed enough about what's happening in our world, but it is not too late. It's not even close to too late. There's a lot we can do that can change the trajectory of all of this. I am a big believer in the reason I've been able to write about climate change for the last 25 years now is because of all of the people that I've met who are so actively engaged in solving these problems and trying to build a better world and all these incredible creative solutions. To me, it's a very inspiring, in its own kind of strange way, kind of beat to be covering as a writer. But to point to things that we can do specifically about heat, number one is like, get smart about it. Understand what the risk is. You know, whether you read by reading my book or reading somebody else's book or talking to public health officials or Googling or whatever it is your method of education is, most heat deaths can be prevented if people understand the risks, if they check in on their neighbors and loved ones who might be at risk, if we could pass laws, for example, that require water and shade breaks for outdoor workers. You know, there's a lot of very simple things that we can do to keep people from dying of extreme heat.
1: We should interject, as you point out, that air conditioning is not the solution everywhere. Of course, air conditioning has made living in places where you are right now, living in deserts, possible. You know, you shouldn't actually be sitting there in Austin, Texas, talking to me. And you wouldn't be if we didn't have air conditioning. And that goes for many places around the world. But not everybody has air conditioning. And yet you write about how we are addicted to it. I wonder if you could just speak to how air conditioning is not the solution. And in fact, sometimes it can get us into a vicious cycle.
2: So air conditioning, you know, one of my fears in writing this book and one of the things that I wanted to dispel is this notion that air conditioning is sort of a magic fix for extreme heat, that we don't need to worry about a hotter planet because we've got air conditioning. And all we got to do is get more air conditioning to more people and everything will be fine. And that's the solution. And so why are you spending your time writing a book about it and worrying about it? Well, there's a lot of problems with that, starting with the fact that there are billions of, literally billions of people on the planet right now who do not have air conditioning and for all intents and purposes will never have air conditioning, not just, you know, in faraway places in the Middle East or in sub-Saharan Africa, but, you know, here in Austin, Texas, three blocks from where I live, in Phoenix, where I spent a lot of time reporting this book, in New Orleans, in all kinds of really hot places in our world, there are people who are living without air conditioning because they can't afford to have air conditioning, or they're living in structures that don't allow air conditioning, or they're outdoor workers who are outdoors. You know, there's some guys right now down my street who are putting in a new water main and are working out in the middle of the day in Texas, you know, on black, hot black asphalt. They don't have air conditioning and they're never going to have air conditioning. I wrote about an agricultural worker in my book who died in the fields working. Agricultural workers are not going to have air conditioning. So air conditioning is part of this lined in my book that I talk about between the cooled and the damned. And, you know, one of the things that heat is doing is bringing up all these justice and equity questions. So the notion, then beyond that, the notion that we're, you know, going to air condition, we're not going to air condition the oceans. We're not going to air condition the forests. And moreover, we're not going to air condition the wheat fields and corn fields that grow the food that we eat. So the consequences of rising temperatures to our food supply is something we really haven't even touched on, but again, is outside this air conditioning bubble. Part of my attempt in this book is to break out of that and to show that air conditioning is a comfort, but it is not a solution.
1: Well, you talked about how individuals can get smart about the heat. Have you seen a case in which a city has gotten smart about the heat? And you write a lot about the role of planting trees, which I loved reading about. I'm sure it's not the whole solution, but trees seem to be playing a role in cooling off cities. What's one project that you found really encouraging?
2: Well, there's a number. One I would point to Paris. Paris has done an amazing job of trying to reintroduce nature, not just trees. Trees are a big part of it, but reintroduce nature back into the central city. They've done that by doing a number of things like, restricting vehicle access cars into the inner city, cleaning up the Seine. The Seine is now, clean enough to swim in, tearing up a lot of roads and planting trees and other greenery, really trying to reintroduce nature into the heart of an iconic city like Paris. I think that they're doing an amazing job of that. Cities, even heat stressed cities like Phoenix are working hard to create shade structures, different kinds of bus stops, for example, cooling centers where people can go who don't have air conditioning, can have access to cooling on hot days. I mean, even simple things like, extending library hours and things like that so that people have places to go. I mean, a lot of this stuff is like not that hard, And a lot of it has so many co-benefits, like, the introducing greenery and nature back into cities and rethinking urban areas as not just asphalt and concrete, but as this sort of meeting point with nature. So I think there's a lot of reimagining of cities that is going on that I think is really inspiring and will make cities better places, and I feel it very strongly here in Texas, where it's all these like 18 lane highways and asphalt and concrete everywhere. And that idea is changing. We can't continue to live in a hotter and hotter world if we're going to continue to build cities this way. And I think there's a lot of inspiring change.
1: Well, Jeff, now that we've gone from positive, we want to end perhaps on a more somber note, because your last chapter looks at where we're headed if we don't do anything. And it raises the question of what it looks like if we push the planet beyond the Goldilocks zone. And what would that look like?
2: It would look like a radically different place than the world that we live in now. And, there is no kind of one Goldilocks zone. What will happen and is already happening is certain niches for certain ecosystems will vanish. And, it will, for example, places in northern India and Pakistan are already on the verge of being too hot for people to survive in who do not have, full access to air conditioning. We're starting to see, more and more crop failures. We're starting to see more and more species extinctions of species who cannot migrate to cooler places. And in my book, I talk about extreme heat as the engine of planetary chaos. And I think that that's the best and most accurate description of a hotter world, of a world where we do not take seriously the urgency of cutting fossil fuel emissions and stopping this temperature rise. It's going to be a more chaotic world, more migration, more conflict as a result of that, more food shortages, more diseases breaking out in new places that we don't expect. It's going to be a more chaotic, more dangerous world for millions of people.
1: Well, Jeff, I hope the next time that we talk to you, it won't be about rising waters or extreme heat, but it'll be a review of all the wonderful solutions that humanity has come up with. Jeff Goodell, what a pleasure it is to speak with you. Thank you very much.
2: Thank you for having me. It was a great conversation.
0: Jeff Goodell is the author of The Heat Will Kill You First, Life and Death on a Scorched Planet. I'm really struck by how at the same time Jeff is so acutely aware of the dangers posed by extreme heat. He's also really hopeful about the future and about the human ability to awaken to this danger and to respond to it creatively and quickly and effectively. And I don't know if I could sustain that same hopefulness.
1: One thing we didn't have a chance to get to was the vicious cycle that the use of air conditioning can put us in. Can you explain it?
0: On the one hand, air conditioning protects people from the extreme heat. On the other hand, it contributes to the extreme heat by requiring more carbon emissions to generate the electricity for the air conditioning. And it also makes people really vulnerable because when there are extreme heat events, air conditioning, along with the rest of the power grid, can go down, leaving people who thought they were safe extremely vulnerable. And our sealed-in homes become death traps.
1: Well, Gordy, what is the big picture in your mind?
0: Yeah. Well, Molly, I think his expression that extreme heat is the engine of planetary chaos is one that I will bring home with me from this interview. And also the fact that although this was the hottest summer on record, it will probably be one of the coolest summers that we remember because it's just getting hotter and hotter. And we need to take to heart the threat that temperature poses, along with the other effects of climate change, climate catastrophe, and that there is time to make a difference, and that time is now.
1: Gordy Slack is a science reporter and a longtime climate reporter. Gordy, thank you so much for joining us on this episode.
0: It was my pleasure, Molly. Thank you for having me.

0: This show would not be possible without the hot talents and cool heads of senior producer Gary Niederhoff and the assistant producers Brian Edwards and Shannon Rose Geary. A special thanks to science reporter Gordy Slack for joining us on this episode. I am the executive producer of Big Picture Science, Molly Bentley. Original music in the show by Dewey DeLay and June Miyake. This episode of Big Picture Science that examines how extreme temperatures are changing our world is How Hot is Too Hot? And if you crave more Big Picture Science, you'll find it in our archive at bigpicturescience.org.
1: Jacques Kepner here. I am so excited to announce that Advanced Airlines is the latest of many businesses that have become major supporters of KCIW Community Radio. 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
6: The League of Women Voters of Curry County is hosting candidate forums this October. Forums start at 6 p.m. at Port Orford City Hall on October 6th, Checo Community Public Library in Brookings on October 7th, and the Curry Public Library in Gold Beach on October 8th. Invited candidates include State Representative contenders Court Boyce and Brett Cecil, and Curry County Commissioner candidates Lynn Coker and Jeremy Dumeyer. Voters can contact Georgia Nowlin at webfoot4@charter.net for details.
7: For the KCIW Newsroom, Newsbreak. The City of Brookings held an open house on August 31st to present findings from research, as well as from a recent survey sent to community members in the Brookings Harbor area. The survey was a housing needs analysis circulated in July. It was a short, anonymous survey that asked local citizens a series of questions about their housing status, as well as their thoughts on what sort of housing is needed in our area. The open house was a small meeting for folks to be able to see the results, get more information, and speak directly with the folks that conducted the survey, the consulting group Green Top Planning Development and Research.
8: It's a housing needs analysis. The City of Brookings was really forward-thinking and wanted to go out and get an assessment of exactly what's here, what needs to be here in the future, and how do we get there.
7: That was Nikki Hart Brinkley, one half of Green Top Planning, along with her husband Matt Brinkley, both of whom spoke with me at the open house.
9: So the research that we've done for this particular study looks at the demographic factors, economic factors that affect housing demand in particular communities, in this case, the City of Brookings, and throughout its entire urban growth boundary.
7: An urban growth boundary, or UGB, is a line designated on maps that shows the boundary of where a town or city expects to grow over a 20-year period. For Brookings, the UGB stretches from just north of Lone Ranch Parkway down to about McVeigh Lane south of town. The Brookings UGB is 7,740 acres, but only 704 of those acres are available for residential development, and only 58% of those are within the city limits.
9: We're basically trying to answer two questions. The first question is how much housing will be needed over the next 20 years and at some other points during that 20-year planning period, and then how much housing land will be needed to accommodate all of those dwelling units.
7: During the open house, Greentop had a slideshow presentation that outlined the results of their research. Brookings is experiencing steady but slow population growth, and that projection is expected to continue over the next 20 years.
9: In the UGB itself, it is forecasted to add another 932 residents in the UGB.
7: With an increase in population, of course, comes a need for additional housing.
9: And they have forecasted that there will need to be a little over 1,900 new homes in the UGB over the next 20 years.
7: The annual average listing prices for homes have nearly doubled since 2015 to $516,000 in 2025. In addition, the median gross rent in Brookings is $1,415, and 39% of renters are paying more than 30% of their income to rent. While the Brookings city limits has enough room to accommodate all the low and high density housing needs, like small family homes and apartment complexes respectively, for example, 88 acres of medium density housing will need to be developed in parts of the UGB that are currently unincorporated.
9: A lot of this development would have to occur in Lone Ranch. Lone Ranch is the last really large tract of land that could be developed for housing in the city of Brookings.
7: City Manager Tim Rundle was at the open house, and he spoke to me about one of the city's ideas for increasing housing development in Brookings, providing exemptions for typical fees such as system development charges, or SDCs, also called impact fees, for building homes.
10: So every time you want to build a house, you have to pay certain impact fees for water, sewer, those type of things. And so we're looking at, with the council, possibly doing some exemptions primarily for multifamily housing. Because in order for a multifamily housing unit to go up, you think about it, if they have 12 units, they have to pay 12 times that many system development charges.
7: Tim cited developers' need to bring in building crews from larger, more metropolitan areas as a reason for development costs being high. These fee exemptions could help incentivize developers to build here in our community. With something as significant as housing in our community, there will certainly be more discussion and planning happening in the future, and you can expect more reporting from KCIW on this issue. For KCIW News, I'm Jason Liddell.
11: Monetary District is accepting applications for the position of accounts receivable utility billing. 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Applications can be obtained at the Harbor Sanitary District or by email at harbor_kelly, K-E-L-L-Y, at frontier.com. Applications must be dropped off at the office at 16408 Lower Harbor Road, Monday through Thursday between 9 a.m. and 2 p.m.
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12: Here's your Curry Coast weather outlook from KCIWLP and the National Weather Service. Sunny today with a high near 60. Winds will increase during the day and become gusty. Tonight, partly cloudy with a low around 53. Gusty winds will decrease overnight. Tomorrow, sunny with a high near 60. Winds will be gusty by the afternoon. 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I'm Pete Lutz.

Democracy Now! Is sponsored in part by a generous donation from Ray Gary and Gina Soltis, in memory of Gina's sister Marita Soltis, who embraced good music, fairness, and free speech. And by Dave and Azam Azaditabar Carlson, friends and volunteers for KCIW since the beginning. 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
1: What we are demanding is that the rental market be regulated because rents are unaffordable and people simply cannot afford them. There are abuses taking place that can leave vulnerable people out on the street, such as Mari Carmen, an 87-year-old woman with a disability who has no alternative housing after living in her home for 70 years.
0: In Madrid, Spain, a protest encampment is growing following the forcible eviction of 87-year-old Mari Carmen. Demonstrations over housing are spreading across Spain. We'll speak to a member of the Madrid Tenants Union and a member of the Spanish Parliament. Then, as we broadcast in London, we look at a new Channel 4 documentary, Britain's Gaza Secrets Exposed.
2: If there is even a question, whether domestically or internationally, that a state that you are selling arms to might be conducting a genocide, then the time to be discussing whether they might be in breach of IHL is way gone.
0: We'll speak to the documentary's executive producer, Ben DePere. He also made the documentary Gaza, Doctors Under Attack, which the BBC refused to air. Channel 4 picked it up and it won a BAFTA, the British equivalent of the Oscars. Then longtime national security reporter Sharon Weinberg, author of Valley of Death, How Big Tech is Fueling the Future of War.
3: Unlike during the Cold War, when the government paid for and owned the underlying technology for weapons, we now have billionaire-funded companies, venture-funded companies that are developing weapons with their own money, which means they own and control technologies that were once the preserve of governments.
0: And we will ask Sharon Weinberger about her Wall Street Journal piece, The Hidden Debt Apple Owes to the CIA. All that and more coming up. Welcome to Democracy Now!, democracynow.org, The War and Peace Report. I'm Amy Goodman. Today we're broadcasting from London. Police in southern England have arrested five men on suspicion of terrorism after they allegedly approached a military base carrying explosives. The men were arrested after a farmer called police to report three vans blocking her driveway near the Royal Air Force's, RAF's, Fairford base. And, quote, a large group of hooded and masked men, unquote, who ran away when she spotted them. Dozens of people were evacuated from nearby homes as a bomb squad deployed robots to search the vehicles. In a statement, counterterrorism police said all five men are British nationals in their 20s and from London. It's not clear whether others were involved in a plot to attack the base, and a motive remains unknown. The UK has allowed US bombers to launch long-range strikes on Iran from RAF Fairford since March 1st, a day after President Trump ordered the US to join Israel in its war on Iran. At their summit in Washington, D.C. last week, President Trump asked Chinese President Xi Jinping if he would like to buy US-made weapons. That's according to David Perdue, the US ambassador to China, speaking to Fox News Sunday.
4: We sell arms to other people around the world. He actually asked President Xi, would he like to buy some at one point?
0: In a statement to the New York Times, the State Department said, quote, U.S. law prohibits arms sales to China, and there's no offer or plan to sell arms to China, unquote. The White House Friday night blocked CNN from Air Force One, preventing the network from covering President Trump on a Saturday trip to Tennessee. The four other major television networks, NBC, Fox News, CBS, and ABC, agreed to resume their pool coverage of President Trump Sunday, even though the White House continued to block CNN from participating in the pool. This comes after President Trump banned MS Now, CNN, and Politico from the White House earlier this month. Soon after, a Trump-appointed federal judge ordered the White House to reinstate the outlets for 2 weeks. OpenAI's artificial intelligence reportedly went rogue and meddled with the websites for the Education Department, the Commerce Department, and the Securities and Exchange Commission this summer without the company's knowledge. This comes as OpenAI, Anthropic, and security researchers are investigating tens of thousands of incidents in which their frontier models took steps that outside evaluators would consider problematic. That's according to Axios, which reported Saturday the massive number of incidents dwarfs the dozens of previously reported cases of frontier AI models escaping containment and hijacking websites. In an interview that aired Sunday on Meet the Press, Microsoft co-founder Bill Gates called on lawmakers to regulate AI.
5: AI is certainly powerful enough to drive events that, you know, cause a billion deaths.
0: In Yemen, the Houthi-run health ministry said 7 people were killed in airstrikes and 40 injured, including children in Taiz province on Sunday. Yemen's government said its forces had targeted Houthi military camp and vehicles in the area. According to the World Health Organization, nearly 700 people have been killed in Yemen since fighting escalated last month. Government forces are attempting to reverse recent Houthi advances along the Red Sea coast. The Palestinian death toll from Israel's war on Gaza has surpassed 74,000. That's according to Gaza's health ministry. Since the so-called ceasefire last October, 1,145 Palestinians have been killed in Israeli attacks. On Sunday, 2 Palestinians were killed in an Israeli airstrike on downtown Gaza City. Here in the UK, Foreign Minister Ed Miliband has called the actions of the Israeli government to, quote, stain on the conscience of the world. Miliband drew a standing ovation for his comments as he addressed the Labour conference in Liverpool earlier today.
6: And I want to say to the millions of people in this country and indeed elsewhere, who have been moved and outraged by the plight of the Palestinian people, we hear you. You were right. We call out ethnic cleansing by the settler terrorists in the West Bank. We call out the evidence of war crimes in Gaza. We call out Israel's illegal occupation of Palestine. And we match words with action. We will ban the import of goods from illegal settlements. We will disrupt the supply lines of British finance, British construction, and British services for illegal settlements. And when it comes to the attempt to destroy the two-state solution, this party, this movement, this government says, we will not let you succeed.
0: The UK Foreign Minister Miliband's speech came a day after police arrested more than 50 protesters outside the Labour Party conference in Liverpool, with demonstrators nonviolently urging support for the banned direct action group Palestine Action. Among them was Robert Del Naya, frontman of the British hip-hop group Massive Attack. They were arrested for holding homemade banners reading, "I oppose genocide, I support Palestine action," unquote. In the Democratic Republic of Congo, the number of confirmed Ebola cases has topped 8,000 for the first time. This comes as the World Health Organization confirmed that the virus has spread to 2 additional regions of the northern DRC. This is the Director General of the World Health Organization, Tedros Adhanom Ghebreyesus.
7: Then there is no also incentive for people to come forward because there is no vaccine, there is no treatment. But there are now advances in trials also, vaccine and treatment. Without incentive, it is very difficult to attract people to the centers because, okay, why would I come? You isolate me and then I die alone.
0: The U.S. Supreme Court will allow the Trump administration to roll out a large database of sensitive personal data, including citizenship status and social security numbers, that states can use to identify ineligible voters. In a dissent to the court's unsigned emergency ruling Friday, Justice Ketanji Brown Jackson wrote, quote, The harm caused by burdening or disenfranchising even a few lawful voters outweighs the non-existent harm the government experiences when it's prevented from taking an action that it likely lacks the authority to take, unquote. States can use the database on a voluntary basis. Current law also prevents states from purging voters from their rolls within 90 days of an election. In Chicago, the former lead prosecutor assigned to a high-profile case against six anti-ICE activists has resigned in protest, accusing the Trump administration of ignoring her legal advice as it pushed unwarranted felony charges. In a scathing resignation letter obtained by the Chicago Tribune, the prosecutor, Sherry Mecklenburg, accuses U.S. Attorney Andrew Boutros of threatening to discipline or fire her if she attempts to defend herself against misconduct allegations. She writes, quote, "You sent an office-wide email laying out responsibility at my feet for a felony prosecution that you personally directed over my objection that the case was better suited to misdemeanor charges," she said. The Broadview Six were indicted for protesting outside an ICE jail last year during President Trump's immigration crackdown known as Operation Midway Blitz. They faced felony charges for allegedly blocking an ICE vehicle with a maximum sentence of 6 years in prison. The case was eventually thrown out by a U.S. district judge who cited gross misconduct by prosecutors during grand jury proceedings. A federal judge in New York has issued a permanent injunction condemning the dreadful, quote-unquote, treatment of immigrants detained at the ICE jail at 26 Federal Plaza. The order prohibits ICE from indefinitely detaining people in overcrowded holding cells, saying detainees often had to sleep standing. It also requires ICE provide adequate medical care, sanitation and hygiene, proper meals, as well as free and unmonitored phone calls to lawyers and access to counsel. U.S. District Judge Lewis Kaplan said in the ruling, ICE imposed inhumane conditions, quote, to inflict punishment on detainees and induce them to self-deport, unquote. This comes as ICE arrests soared to record highs this summer, with more than 50,000 immigrants detained in August alone. Meanwhile, Amnesty International has called on ICE to be abolished and widespread human rights amidst widespread human rights violations. And in Ukraine, a guided Russian aerial bomb injured 22 people, including children, striking an apartment building in Kharkiv. This is a resident of the damaged apartment building.
8: Glass scattered and a column of smoke began to rise. The children were asleep in the other room. My husband and I realized there was glass everywhere and doors, so somehow we managed to squeeze through. We grabbed the children and got out of the apartment. Thank God the door hadn't jammed.
0: And those are some of the headlines. This is Democracy Now!, democracynow.org, the War and Peace Report. I'm Amy Goodman. Today, we're broadcasting from London. Tomorrow, Copenhagen, and the rest of the week from Berlin. But we're turning now to the Spanish capital of Madrid. A protest encampment over the cost of housing and housing instability has entered its third day, as over 600 residents are now camped in front of the regional government headquarters at the Puerta del Sol Plaza to demand new protections for tenants. Tens of thousands of people marched in the streets of Madrid Saturday. Demonstrations are also occurring across Spain. Protests began Wednesday over the eviction of 87-year-old Maria del Carmen Abascal Martin, referred to just as Mari Carmen, who was forcibly removed from her home of more than 70 years after an investment fund bought her apartment building and more than tripled or more her rent. Police broke down the door of her home and removed Mari Carmen, who is 87 years old, on a stretcher as hundreds of supporters gathered outside. She later released a video message to supporters from her hospital bed.
9: No lo he logrado. I have not been able to defend my home, but I have fought so others can learn to fight for theirs. My home has been my life, and now I have to leave it behind. But that doesn't mean I'm not going to keep fighting.
0: Protesters camped in tents with sleeping bags in the Puerta del Sol Plaza say they won't leave unless meaningful government action is taken.
1: What we are demanding is that the rental market be regulated because rents are unaffordable and people simply cannot afford them. There are abuses taking place that can leave vulnerable people out on the street, such as Mari Carmen, an 87-year-old woman with a disability who has no alternative housing after living in her home for 70 years.
10: We are going to stay here until things change. There is talk of a decree on Tuesday, and we will remain here until measures that we consider sufficient are adopted.
11: We are protesting so that we could claim and so the government listens to us, listens to a society that is tired of speculation, tired of corruption, and tired of a system that sidelines the vast majority of the population. This is why we are here.
0: For more, we go to Madrid, Spain, where we're joined by two guests. Sabina Carao is the spokesperson for the Sindicato de Equilinas, the Madrid Tenants Union. And Tesh Sidi is a member of the Spanish Parliament, member of the progressive coalition SUMAR. She's vice chair of the Committee on Economy and Digital Transformation. She is also the first Sahrawi to serve in the Spanish Parliament from Western Sahara as an advocate for Sahrawi rights. We welcome you both to Democracy Now! Let's begin with Sabina in Madrid, your spokesperson for the Madrid Tenants Union. Can you explain to a global audience what has taken place, the significance of the eviction of Mari Carmen, the 87-year-old tenant who was taken directly to the hospital?
12: Yes. First of all, hello, everyone. Well, what happened on Wednesday with Mari Carmen is something that has been building up for years, not only for Mari Carmen, but for a lot of people, but particularly for Mari Carmen. This is her eviction did not begin on Wednesday. It began 7 years ago when she received the formal notice that she had to leave her home if she didn't want to pay or could pay that the rent price of almost three times what she was paying at the moment. So there are generations of people here that feel that from the institutions, they're not receiving any solution to any of their problems. For something, a problem such a basic problem as having a roof under which to live. So right now, what we have is a lot of furious people, enraged people that are demanding from the government and from the public institutions that they give us some sort of solution, and we're also demanding certain specific measures that will be discussed tomorrow in the Council of Ministers.
0: Can you explain who the people are in the streets? It's a reminder, it seems, of the ignidados, the indignant, who took to the streets so many years ago. And talk about the Spanish government's response, Sabina.
12: Yeah, well, a lot of people are comparing what happened on Saturday night to 15M, which was something that happened 15 years ago, where another group of people, a lot of people during many days, camped out in Sol. This is somewhat different. I mean, the place is the same one, but this is something that we have promoted, not only the Tenants Union of Madrid, but also different organizations. A very basic difference here is that we have a specific goal, which is we want to change the whole model of housing in Spain. We have what we have called the Mari Carmen Decree, which is exactly what's going to be discussed tomorrow in the Council of Ministers. But it doesn't end with this. We want to change the whole system. And if you go to Sol, you will find that there is not only the Tenants Union, there are people from Greenpeace, there are a lot of students that have organized, the whole education union also. I think that we are This is not only about housing. This has put under discussion a lot of things that also raise a very democratic issue, because we're starting to like fight against us. And instead of looking up to see who are the people that are in the power that are condemning us to this situation that we are going through.
0: I don't know if I've answered. Where will Marty Carmen go now?
12: Well, she doesn't have an alternative. Right now, she's still in hospital. There are a lot of health issues that need to be addressed before she can leave the hospital. And we're fighting for that also, because she doesn't have an alternative. She doesn't have where to go. Mm.
0: Tesh Sidi, you're a member of the Spanish Parliament. You were a vice chair of the Committee on Economy and Digital Transformation. If you can talk about the government's response right now, what the Spanish Parliament is doing, and of course, this goes way beyond Mari Carmen. It goes to the whole issue of affordability in Spain, one, to say the least, we are dealing with in the United States as well.
13: First of all, thank you for having me. I think the colleague from the Sindicato de Inquilinos explained it very well. I think it's a crisis in all our system and in our model, because in 8 years we have been in this progressive coalition, but our power is not enough to make this change. We need our bigger the coalition. In this case, we are with socialists, so we need socialists to be more fighter for this, to put the agenda of housing and the right to have a house and the right to have an achievable rent is something we are fighting inside the government to have it and to achieve it. We know that the Mari Carmen case is the case of so many families, and every one of us, especially the class work, is every day closer to be Mari Carmen than to have any house. So that is the big problem. And a lot of people, especially the regional governments, they are still talking about that this is a generation issue, this is a fight between generation, and what we can see in Seoul is a lot of anger. And we have to hold this anger, and this anger is against the regional government, but as well against our government. So we have to hold on this, to work on this. We still work in this Mari Carmen decree and in the council, but we need to fight this model. This model is working class, normal people against very, very rich company who find in housing and find in a right of having this a house or in a right. They have find an investment and very, very very easy, like in Madrid, but in all Spain, our model is really, really connected to tourism, really connected to having and buying a house to make a speculation. So people is saying it's enough, it's enough. So we are working really hard to find at least a Mari Carmen decree. The decree is a small step, but we know we need to fight more, and we need to fight inside the government. It's too late, in my point of view. We've been fighting. We put this decree. It's the second time we bring it to the parliament, but we know that in the parliament we have as well the right and extreme right parties that they don't want to help people. They don't want to fight against investment companies. They just want to open the doors to all these big companies. And this issue is not only happening in Spain. It's all around Europe. It's all around the U.S., because what we are fighting is the right to have an affordable life. So that is the issue. And I've been yesterday on the protest, but I think we need to work more and more as a member of the government.
0: And how does the government, for a global audience, if you can explain, Sumar, your junior partner with the governing party, with Pedro Sanchez's party, how do you protect the elderly and the lifting of the moratorium on the on evictions that took place after the pandemic?
13: In 2026, in the pandemic as well, I mean, we've been in coalition on the government the last 8 years. The last time, the last government, we achieved the first step, that is a law about housing and the right to housing, to have a house. This is in our constitution. This is the first of all. But that law is not enough, because that law in Spain, we are kind of semi-federal state. So

0: Mary Carmen could be a grandma of any of us. I mean, like, she's a symbol of this crisis, but there are a lot of families every day are evacuated from their houses, from their memories, from their neighborhoods. But we put this problem during the COVID, and we brought it as well in February of this year. But right and extreme right parties, they like just put it down. They didn't voted in favor of people. So we are fighting that. But I think Mary Carmen is in a point of it. Like, sorry, I can't.
1: Tesh, CD, we're about to wrap up, but I wanted to ask you a question. As the only Sahrawi member of the Spanish parliament, the prime minister, Pedro Sanchez, takes pride in being one of the most progressive world leaders when it comes to Palestine. However, when it comes to another occupation, Morocco-occupied Western Sahara, a former Spanish colony where you and your family are originally from, he's joined President Trump and Israeli Prime Minister Netanyahu in support of Morocco's so-called autonomy plan to make the occupation permanent. In this last minute we have, what is your response?
0: This is an exactly perfect example of how is the hypocrisy of socialism, I mean, especially of this government, when it's related to Western Sahara or related to housing. The propaganda and the marketing they have around is that they are quite progressive people, but the people who hold with them and hold the government and support the government, we know that is not enough. So the change of our like commitment, because we are as well the colonial state, Spain is the colonial state of Western Sahara, we have so much responsibility of what happens to Sahrawi people, and especially people like me who was born in a refugee camp. And one of the commitment why I take a step from software engineering and move to politics is because of that change of 2021, because I felt like a Spanish person and as well a Sahrawi person needs to be more committed of on politics to change and to have a voice. And I'm very glad to do that step because since I'm here, in the latest week, we achieved the first law in 50 years that first of all recognized that Spain has colonized Western Sahara. And I don't know if you know, but Sahrawi people who were born under colonialism, they lost their Spanish IDs, their Spanish nationality. They took them from them. So we do with this law, we give it back. But the most important is the not giving Sahrawi people the nationality back. The most important thing is memory, is that we made a little bit of justice and we put Sahrawi on media and on the table. And I know as the housing problem, this is only the first step on recognizing Sahrawi self-determination.
1: Tesh Sidi, I want to thank you for being with us, member of the Spanish parliament, with Sumar, the junior partner with the Spanish government, also the only Sahrawi in the Spanish parliament, and Sabina Carao, spokesperson for the Madrid Tenants Union, both speaking to us from Madrid, Spain. Coming up, Britain's Gaza secrets expose. Stay with us.

0: Shiel Shiel, Carrie Carey, performed by the NYC Palestinian Youth Choir. This is Democracy Now!, democracynow.org. I'm Amy Goodman. The British Labour Party is holding its annual conference in Liverpool. This is British Foreign Minister Ed Miliband speaking earlier today.
1: And I want to say to the millions of people in this country, and indeed elsewhere, who have been moved and outraged by the plight of the Palestinian people, we hear you. You were right. We call out ethnic cleansing by the settler terrorists in the West Bank. We call out the evidence of war crimes in Gaza. We call out Israel's illegal occupation of Palestine. And we match words with action. We will ban the import of goods from illegal settlements. We will disrupt the supply lines of British finance, British construction, and British services for illegal settlements. And when it comes to the attempt to destroy the two-state solution, this party, this movement, this government says, we will not let you succeed.
0: That's the British Foreign Minister, Ed Miliband, speaking to the Labour Party conference in Liverpool earlier today. He spoke a day after police arrested more than 50 protesters outside the conference for holding signs reading, "I oppose genocide, I support Palestine action." Under UK law, Palestine Action is proscribed or banned as a terrorist organization. Well, we turn now to Britain's Gaza Secrets Exposed. That's the name of a documentary that aired Thursday night on Channel 4, examining how the British government responded to Israel's war on Gaza. It's based in part on unpublished internal government documents. This excerpt looks at the role of David Cameron, Britain's former Conservative Prime Minister.
2: In January 2024, David Cameron was questioned about the government's response to the crisis by the Foreign Affairs Committee. By this point, over 23,000 Palestinians had been killed, and Israel had blockaded Gaza for 3 months.
3: If Israel have the power to turn the water back on that they turned off, surely that is a flagrant breach of international humanitarian law.
4: Well, I'm not a lawyer. My view is they ought to switch it on because the north of Gaza, the conflict is now effectively over there. And so
5: you've never had a piece of paper put in front of you by a Foreign Office lawyer that says that Israel is in breach of its international humanitarian commitments under international humanitarian law?
4: The reason for not answering this question, I can't recall every single bit of paper that's been put in front of me. I look at everything. I mean, of course, there are lots of things that have happened where you think, well, surely that was something that shouldn't have happened. And so I don't want to answer that question.
2: Now dispatches can reveal what legal advice David Cameron had received. Only a month before giving evidence in Parliament, he'd been sent two separate assessments concluding that Israel's blockade of Gaza was a possible breach of international humanitarian law. An email confirms he carefully considered all the information in one of them.
3: Have you been made aware or seen any evidence or have reasonable grounds to believe that Israel has breached international
4: humanitarian law? I've seen lots of things that have been deeply concerning.
3: Have you received legal advice?
2: David Cameron evaded those questions 10 times.
0: The documentary Britain's Gaza Secrets Exposed also features former British Foreign Office official Mark Smith, who resigned in protest over arms sales to Israel. These are his words in his own voice, though he's portrayed on screen by an actor.
6: We've all seen the aerial footage of entire neighborhoods literally flattened to the ground. They've destroyed the vast majority of all residential buildings in Gaza. I've never seen anything like it in my career, in my life.
2: He'd been a lead officer on arms sales assessments during the Saudi-led war in Yemen. He was now working as a diplomat representing the UK and Ireland and was shocked by the handling of Gaza.
6: And the nature of the assessment is such that you can kind of make it say whatever you want, and that is why the system is broken.
2: Because of the scale of destruction, he was concerned about possible war crimes and even genocide.
6: So even without being on the team and having access to the assessments being made, I could see on the news in broad daylight with the naked eye the most appalling attacks taking place on a daily basis, almost every single school and almost every single hospital in Gaza has been damaged or destroyed. How are we justifying our arms exports? If there is even a question, whether domestically or internationally, that a state that you are selling arms to might be conducting a genocide, then the time to be discussing whether they might be in breach of IHL is way gone.
0: That's British Foreign Office official Mark Smith, who resigned over Britain's policy towards Israel. We're joined now by Ben DePere, executive producer of Britain's Gaza Secrets Exposed. He's produced four films on Gaza since October 7th, including Gaza Doctors Under Attack. The BBC refused to air that film last year. Channel 4 picked it up, and it then won a BAFTA, the British equivalent of the Oscars. Ben DePere served as editor of Channel 4 News for 10 years. We thank you so much for being with us, Ben. Talk about this piece that came out, this documentary, on Thursday night. And what are these Gaza secrets? Where you got them?
7: Well, it's extraordinary to hear Ed Miliband today at the Labour Party conference rewriting UK policy. I heard just now that you played the clip that he's calling what happened in Gaza possible war crimes or war crimes even. And that is a long way forward from where his predecessor was and where this government has been and the previous government. Our film focused on the process by which the Foreign Office, our government, assesses Israel's conduct, its military behaviour in Gaza. Because not only are they an ally of the United Kingdom, but we also sell them weapons. And we are the signatory of a number of international treaties, including the Genocide Convention, which means if there is even a risk of a genocide taking place, you are meant to take action as a fellow country under that Genocide Convention. You're meant to stop the genocide, not aid it, not sell weapons. We're also signatories of the Arms Treaty, which is you do not sell arms to a country that may be committing war crimes. And when we got these documents from inside the Foreign Office, they were the assessments written by a team who were watching hundreds of videos, the sort of videos that you and I watched on our phones, that the whole world watched on their phones, of civilians being killed, schools being bombed, hospitals like our last film being attacked, the whole health system taken out, journalists being killed, over 200 of them, obviously 74,000 people have now been killed in Gaza, but 21,000 of them are children. So in its scale, there's not been a bombing campaign like it this century. So we were looking at how our country, which prides itself on having an ethical foreign policy and as being one of the supporting members of the United Nations on human rights, was able to keep selling arms. And basically what we found was a doctored process where assessments were coming to ministers that were saying these are possible war crimes, but fairly neutral. And then the ministers were saying, we don't see any cause concern here. Certainly David Cameron said that. We can keep signing them off. And even as he was, publicly saying, we are going to take tough action against what Israel is doing, privately they were signing off these weapons sales licenses so that we continue selling arms to Israel.
0: Sometimes on the same day.
7: Yes. There was one a bombing of the World Central Kitchen, in which six aid workers were killed. Three of them were British, and that was on the 1st of April. On the 2nd of April, David Cameron came out demanding that the Israelis take action, they do a proper investigation. And on the 3rd of April, he was signing the latest weapons sales license so that we could continue selling them weapons. It's quite extraordinary the level of duplicity that was going on in order for us to keep selling Israel arms.
0: I want to go to a clip that's related to the bombing of the World Central Kitchen. This is from Britain's Gaza Secrets. It focuses on that attack where World Central Kitchen workers in Gaza were killed. It was seven of them in April 2024.
8: Neil and Trish Henderson's son, James, had served in the Royal Marines in Afghanistan. From February 2024, he was working for World Central Kitchen, a charity delivering food to civilians in Gaza.
9: We'd see what was happening in Gaza, but you think if they're doing humanitarian work, then they're going to be safe. Yeah, they should be safe.
10: They should have been safe. They should have been safe.
9: Yeah, he wasn't out there fighting a war. He was out there trying to help people.
8: James entered Gaza just before famine was declared by the UN. As a security advisor, he was responsible for the team's safety along routes coordinated with the IDF.
10: He said, no matter where you go, all you can hear is drones all the time.
9: When I finished on the phone to you, he said, I'm going to go up and put some more World Central Kitchen stickers on the roof. And that was the last time I spoke to him.
8: On the 1st of April, James and two other British veterans, John Anthony Chapman and James Kirby, were driving in an aid convoy. At 11 p.m, an Israeli drone fired on them. Seven aid workers were killed, including the three Brits.
10: I've got to always remember Trish just crying out to me, it's Jim, you know, and then you realise, you know, that he was one of the seven. That whole day is just a blur, really, in that sense. Just
8: killings of the aid workers in the World Central Kitchen strike triggered an international outcry.
11: The devastating Israeli airstrikes that killed World Central Kitchen personnel yesterday bring the number of aid workers killed in this conflict to 196, including more than 175 members of our own UN staff. This is unconscionable, but it is an inevitable result of the way the war is being conducted.
4: I welcome what the Israeli foreign minister said yesterday to me about a full, urgent and transparent inquiry into how this dreadful event was allowed to happen. And we want to see that happen very, very quickly.
8: But that same day, Cameron was publicly demanding answers from the Israelis. Behind closed doors, he signed off the latest approval of weapons exports to Israel without waiting for Israel's investigation to be completed. This was just 2 days after the drone strike. This letter outlines his decision, which was based on the fifth IHL assessment. The Foreign Secretary does not recommend the suspension of any extant export licenses to Israel.
0: That's a clip from the documentary Britain's Gaza Secrets that just aired on Channel 4. Even the case of the killing of 5-year-old Hind Rajab and her family, the British office concluded there was insufficient evidence to show there had been a breach of what's called IHL, International Humanitarian Law. Finally, on this, before we go to your previous documentary, Ben, where you got a lot of the documents that you base Britain's Gaza Secrets?
7: There was a court case taken by Al-Haq through an organisation called GLAN, where they were trying to stop the UK government selling arms to Israel. And so in that, there was disclosure of the assessments that were being made. And we managed to get hold of these because they're court documents, but we happened to be the only people who had actually bothered looking through them in any detail journalistically.
0: And we only have a minute left, but I want to go to your recent film on Gaza that you produced, Gaza, Doctors Under Fire. The BBC pulling the film weeks before its scheduled broadcast. Channel 4 aired it instead. It then won a BAFTA during the award ceremony. You and your colleague, the correspondent on the piece, Ramita Navai, blasted the BBC.
12: We refuse to be silenced and censored. And we thank you. And we thank Channel 4 for showing this film.
13: We also want to dedicate this award to Jabba Badwin and Osama Al-Ashi, the two journalists on the ground who made this film for us. They did so amongst a killing spree that killed over 250 of their colleagues, journalists in Gaza. So I'd like a round of applause for them, please. And finally, just a question to the BBC. Given that you dropped our film, will you drop us from the BAFTA screening later tonight? Thank you. Bye.
0: So that's Ben DePere and Ramita Navai at the BAFTA ceremony, their acceptance speech. Ben, did the BBC air your speeches when they ran just within the next hours?
7: They did. They did, actually. And they were very fair to us. They showed our clips of the criticism of them. They came under huge pressure, especially from the government here over Gaza. The BBC is a brilliant journalistic organisation. They caved in a little bit during the first year and a half of the Gaza war. And they became under, I would say, unacceptable government pressure, and they didn't perhaps react in the way they should. But I see positive signs now, especially that our own government is now criticising Israel openly and taking a very firm stance, or a firmer stance. You will see the BBC perhaps given the space to do the coverage that they've normally done over many years.
0: Ben DePere, executive producer of Britain's Gaza Secrets and Gaza Doctors Under Fire. He's produced four films on Gaza since October 7, 2023. He served as editor-in-chief of Channel 4 News for 10 years, has been in Gaza 10 times over the last 20 years. Coming up, Sharon Weinberger, author of Valley of Death, How Big Tech is Fueling the Future of War. Stay with us.

0: Bragg, singing Tomorrow's Going to Be a Better Day in our Democracy Now! Studios in New York. This is Democracy Now!, democracynow.org, The War and Peace Report. I'm Amy Goodman. Today, we're broadcasting from London. Tonight, the film about Democracy Now! Called Steal the Story, Please! Will be showing in Lewis, at the Lewis Depot outside Brighton at 8 o'clock. And I'll be there with the film's director, Carl Diehl, for Q&A afterwards. We end today's show with a remarkable new book about the growing ties between Silicon Valley and U.S. military and intelligence agencies. It's called Valley of Death, How Big Tech is Fueling the Future of War. The author, longtime national security reporter Sharon Weinberger, traces the roots of Silicon Valley's relationship with the Pentagon back to the Cold War, when government funding helped fuel the development of the tech industry. But today, she writes, the relationship has fundamentally changed. Companies like SpaceX, Palantir, and Anduril are no longer simply supplying technology to the U.S. military intelligence agencies, but also developing powerful technologies that, in some cases, they maintain control over themselves. Weinberger argues the stakes are enormous. Take a listen to Axios reporter Colin Demarest questioning the co-founder of the military tech company Anduril Industries, Palmer Luckey, about whether there's any red line on what he would build.
1: What won't you build? What's your red line?
2: What wouldn't I build? That's an interesting one. Well, you know, I've been pretty public that how our weapons are used are, yeah, that's a matter for the DoD. But you're right. I have control over what I can build. There's things that I could say, for example, you know, that's a power too great for any man.
1: Nuclear weapons?
2: I would definitely build nuclear weapons. I would build fission weapons. I would build fusion weapons. I think that nuclear weapons have been one of the most stabilizing forces in history ever.
0: In her new book, Valley of Death, How Big Tech is Fueling the Future of War, journalist Sharon Weinberger examines the extraordinary rise of tech billionaires like Luckey, as well as Elon Musk, Peter Thiel, Alex Karp, who, she writes, are playing an increasingly central role in U.S. military and intelligence decisions, but with no oversight or accountability. Sharon Weinberger, welcome to Democracy Now! Before we get to these tech billionaires building nuclear weapons themselves, I want to turn to your recent article based on your book. This in the Wall Street Journal, headlined The Hidden Debt That Apple Owes to the CIA. Talk about Steve Jobs being rehabilitated, kind of, when he went back to Apple and what that relationship was with the CIA.
3: Sure. So about 10 years ago, when I was thinking of working on this book, when Silicon Valley was starting to move back into Pentagon work, I was told a story that I thought was perhaps apocryphal about how the National Security Agency had given a large contract to Steve Jobs' company Next. This was the company he formed in the 1980s after he was initially exiled from Apple. Company built beautiful, very expensive computers, wasn't doing well. It was essentially failing. And I was told the National Security Agency had bought a whole bunch of computers and it had in effect saved the company. So it took me years to track down the story. And when I eventually did, it turned out it wasn't the NSA. That was actually cover for a CIA contract that was buying Next computers for satellite analysts to go through imagery. And the story was really fascinating, not just because it was Steve Jobs, but we think of him as almost a counterculture figure. But the idea that in the late 1980s, early 1990s, he was not only doing work for the CIA, but that it essentially saved his company. The argument was that that gave him years, a few years of extra runway to prove himself at Next. He leapfrogged back to Apple, took over Apple again, and the operating system from Next became the operating system for modern Apple products. So the argument I would hear from people both inside that company and inside the intelligence community was the CIA effectively saved Jobs and saved Apple.
0: So I want to go to the start of your book, beginning with a Zurich-based company that has a sole secret mission to build and sell nuclear weapons. You write, quote, the entrepreneur's goal essentially was to break the government monopoly over the production of nuclear weapons. It turned out to be an exercise sponsored by a secretive division of the Pentagon. You write, the idea that the Pentagon had sponsored a secret study to see if a rogue billionaire could develop a nuclear weapon fascinated me. Take it from there.
3: Yeah, so in 2013, this division of the Pentagon funded this study to look at whether a rogue billionaire could build nuclear weapons. I mean, essentially a little bit like what Palmer Luckey was talking about in the clip you played. And I was given a copy of this study around 2017, 2018, and then eventually went back and interviewed the participants. And it doesn't mention specific billionaires, but when I interviewed the people who took part in it, sort of like a tabletop war game, they're like, oh yeah, absolutely. We were thinking of an Elon Musk figure. And that's sort of amazing. In 2013, Elon Musk was certainly up and coming, but he wasn't the figure he is today. And the point they made was what they saw coming down the pike when they did this study in 2013 was that technologies, whether for nuclear weapons, for space travel, for other weaponry, it was no longer simply in government hands. It was now feasible for an entrepreneur, for a billionaire, for private capital to build these weapons. And sure enough, here we are in 2026. Elon Musk has his SpaceX-built Starlink, a satellite internet communication systems, which was critical for Ukraine in the early days of the war. We have Palmer Luckey, the founder of Anduril, talking about building nuclear weapons. What differentiates this new class of entrepreneurs from the defense industrial complex of old was the Pentagon never had to call the CEO of Lockheed Martin and say, can we use your F-35? Many of these technologies developed in the private sector now, to include AI, are done with private money, with venture capital, with private capital. The government doesn't own the underlying technology, which is why you're starting to see these disputes now, as you've seen, for example, between Anthropic and the Pentagon, because the Pentagon doesn't own the technology. They don't control it.
0: So in this part of the interview, we're going to do a part two, but what did Trump's presidency mean for the relationship between Silicon Valley and the U.S. military industry? You write in the New York Times, for tech companies, the personality of the person occupying the White House are less important than the person's willingness to buy what Silicon Valley is offering.
3: So what I mean by that is that, you know, it's not that people don't have real beliefs, real ideas, and real ideals. I don't want to discount sort of individual agency, but Silicon Valley as a whole, you know, we're all determined by our economic and operating environment. And that was the point of the Steve Jobs story. Like, yes, he was in some ways a figure of the counterculture, but when it meant the survival of his company, he was perfectly willing to work with the CIA. He gave lectures at the CIA. He was willing to work with national security. And it's the same thing with tech billionaires now. It may have their own political beliefs, left or right, but they know that it's more about what is the administration going to do for them. President Obama was very good in many ways for Silicon Valley. He was supportive of Silicon Valley. There were a lot of personal links between people going in and out of the administration. He was supportive of privatized space travel. Biden administration, less good for Silicon Valley. So Trump has done two things. He sort of supercharged this relationship between government and Silicon Valley. But he's also demonstrated, when you saw how in 2016, Peter Thiel was this outlier supporting Trump, and then you get to the current administration and you have these tech leaders showing up for dinner, praising Trump for his leadership, sort of going like supplicants, saying what they're going to do for the U.S. economy. You know, it's hard to say what they believe or don't believe, but at the end of the day, they're going to do what's good for their businesses, and that's what they're demonstrating.
0: Sharon Weinberger, we're going to thank you for being with us. We're going to continue this interview, post online at Democracy Now! We're going to talk about how artificial intelligence is transforming warfare from targeting software to autonomous drones. That does it for our show. Sharon Weinberger is author of Valley of Death, How Big Tech is Fueling the Future of War. I'll see folks in Lewis outside Brighton tonight at 8 o'clock, then tomorrow in Copenhagen at the Grand Theater. Theater, and then in Berlin at Spore. Check our website at democracynow.org. I'm Amy Goodman from London.
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7: You are tuned in to Modern Jazz Today, where we play the artists that are making the jazz of today. Up next on the queue is Ezra Collective from the album Here Because of Hope. The track, Jubilee Feeling.

You're tuned in to Modern Jazz today. Up next is Eddie Parker's Airborne featuring Rob Luft. The album's called Airborne. We'll check into the track Airborne 1. Then Alain Bradet. The album's called For My Loved Ones. We'll check into the track Pandemic. Let's check it out.

Thank you for tuning in to Modern Jazz Today with your host, Kerry Gaffney and Jeff Williams. 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There you can find playlists, featured albums, and featured interviews. Up first on the queue is Gabor Bola from his album, On the Move. We are going to listen to the track, Blue Tariff, followed by Organic Orchestra from the album Baraz. We are going to listen to Miniature.

This is your host, Jeff Williams, saying thank you for keeping it tuned to Modern Jazz Today. We're going to keep the music flowing with Orchestra de Jazz de Bretagne from the album Ready for Freddy. We're going to listen to the track Gibraltar.

Welcome to another edition of Modern Jazz Today. We've got new music, and we're going to throw it right at you. First up is Alexa Tarantino. The album's called The Roar and the Whisper. We'll check into the track, Back in Action. Then Whitney Ross Barris. The album's called Curtains of Light. And we'll check into Bird of Paradise. Let's dig in.

You are tuned in to Modern Jazz Today with your host, Carrie Gaffney and Jeff Williams, inviting you to go visit our website at www.modernjazztoday.com. Up next on the queue, Carl Schultz from the album The Road to Trantor. The track, The Spirit of Adventure, followed by Joe Venor and Abstract Truth from the album Easter Island Suite. The track, Movement 2, Gods and Devils.

0: It's that time again when we say goodbye, but only until next week. We look forward to having you join us next time on Modern Jazz Today, where we will be presenting today's artists, cutting their teeth and cutting the edge of sound. Join myself, Carrie Gaffney, and
1: Jeff Williams
0: when it's time to tune in and turn up again. We look forward to it.
2: It's September 28th, and say it ain't so, Joe. On this day in 1920, several players of the Chicago White Sox baseball team admitted to a grand jury that they were bribed to lose the 1919 World Series. Now, those men became known as the Black Sox, and one of those players was star outfielder Shoeless Joe Jackson, the Joe of Say It Ain't So, Joe. Now, Jackson and the others were eventually acquitted on insufficient evidence. Even so, the baseball commissioner banned 8 players from the game for life. And then the Baseball Hall of Fame said none of those players, including Shoeless Joe Jackson, would ever be eligible for the highest honor in baseball. For KCIW and KFUG, I'm Lori Gallo-Stoddard.

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1: Here's your Curry Coast weather outlook from KCIW LP and the National Weather Service. Sunny today with a high near 60. Winds will increase during the day and become gusty. Tonight, partly cloudy with a low around 53. Gusty winds will decrease overnight. Tomorrow, sunny with a high near 60. Winds will be gusty by the afternoon. 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I'm Pete Lutz.

Dobry den, this is Jamie, and you're listening to Radio Stoyevsky, which features music from Russia, the Balkans, and everywhere in between. This week, we have another monthly selection of the latest and greatest new musical releases from around the region of Eastern and Central Europe, the Balkans, and Eurasia. Looking back at some of my favorite recent songs from the month of August, or somewhere close to that, we kicked off this month's new music episode with a new collaborative song from Polish pop singer Mrozu and brotherly alternative hip-hop duo Kacperczyk. In late August, they came together to release the track Wszystko Czego Chciałem, or Everything I Wanted, which apparently should have been the last single to come out before the release of Mrozu's new seventh album, Nie ma miejsca jak dom, or There's No Place Like Home. The song was also released alongside a bright and summery music video shot in southern Poland at an amusement park, a regular park, and towering apartment complexes. I thought it was a great song for closing out the summer while also signaling some good things to come for the fall with Mrozu's new album, so hope you enjoyed that end of summer teaser to start us off. For our next track, we're going to head over to Romania to check out another new collaborative single release, this time from two contemporary folk and pop singers, Aura Shova, who won a recent season of Romania's version of The Voice, and Ilinka, who I've played a number of times before in this show. In August, they unveiled a kind of Romanian folk-tinged electro-dance song called Lume Rea, or Bad World. With the song's release, the singers told the media that it was about women whose stories are often viewed through the filter of appearances, which hide a harsher reality where their freedoms were stolen from them. So, a deeper message underneath some pretty striking Balkan beats. Hope you enjoy it. This is going to be Aura Shova and Ilinka with their new song, Lume Rea.

With our next song, we'll get to hear something new from the Hungarian vintage indie rock band Carson Koma. They're one of my most played Hungarian bands on this show, as they seem to have an infinite outpour of creativity. In August, we continued to benefit from that abundance of creative juices with their release of their new single, Gabi, which seems to be a light-hearted post-breakup song. In it, the singer sings about all the rather vicious and kind of oddly specific hopes he has for his ex, like hoping that she loses one of her AirPods, that all the food she makes for her new boyfriend will go bad in the fridge after a power outage, and that the many other fish in her sea turn out to be piranhas. This one also has one of those music videos with clever editing where the singer remains stationary throughout the clip while his background shifts from place to place, so check that out if you like to have some visuals. But for now, hope you enjoy the song itself. It's going to be new song Gabi by Hungarian band Carson Koma.

You're listening to Radio Stoyevsky, which features music from Russia, the Balkans, and everywhere in between. For the next one, we're going to hear a new song from Estonia by the group Minimal Wind, who are mainly a duo. Although not always the case, a lot of their past songs have been in English, but this one they released recently was one that they did in their native Estonian called Taeva Laternad, or Skylights. It's a smooth, kind of uplifting summer song inspired by change, freedom, the sea, and the sky, saying that we'll see each other again and the best is yet to come. So, some messages of hope while diving into the unknown. A good one for transitioning into a new season, I think. Hope you enjoy it. This is going to be Minimal Wind with their latest single, Taeva Laternad.

Up next, we're going to hear a sampling of a new album from a Croatian indie pop musician from Zagreb that was new to me, called Mate Ponjevic. Despite my ignorance of his existence, the latest album that we'll hear a song from next was apparently his third, coming out in mid-August with the title 3 in Roman numerals. It actually looks like he may have released two albums just in the month of August, with the other one being called Playboy Gardi, so it sounds like he's been busy. This one we're going to hear from the album 3 is going to be one called the Izvor, or Source, which I really enjoyed. It's got galloping indie rock energy, flutes, horse sounds, and some other fun electronic effects, so get ready for that. It's going to be Mate Ponjevic with this song Izvor off the album 3.

0: We'll head over to Latvia now to check out a new song from singer-songwriter Marta, whose full name is Marta Grigale. Marta recently released her first all-English language album, Wrong Woman, according to the rule book, earlier this year in March, but in August she released the song we'll hear next with versions in both English and Latvian, the English one being called Sleep Score and the Latvian one called Bezmiegs or Insomnia. We're going to hear the Latvian language version up next, and she said that it's about the effects of falling in love on your body and mind, preventing you from sleeping, eating properly, and thinking straight. It's got great upbeat energy that'll be sure to wake you up, so brace yourselves for that. It's going to be Marta from Latvia with her new song, Bezmiegs.
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This is Radio Stoyevsky, which features music from Russia, the Balkans, and everywhere in between. Today, exploring the latest and greatest in new music from around the region from the previous month of August 2026. Our next song will take us over to Greece to check out some music from the indie folk and rock music project Log Out, based in Athens. He recently released a chill indie cover of a Greek folk song that's called My Love in Ikaria, originally written by Georgios Konitopoulos. Logout's version is called Ikariotiko, named for the Greek circle dance Ikariotikos, which is also meant to be danced relatively slowly, although there are definitely some higher tempo versions out there that you can find examples of online. So I encourage you to look those up to compare. But for now, hope you can take a load off as you listen to this next cover song by Greek artist Logout. It's going to be his new track, Ikariotiko.

Now we're going to listen to a new song from Georgia, this time from Georgian pop artist Torcho. Torcho, whose real name is Georgi Toradze, is an up-and-coming singer on the Georgian pop and alternative scene based in Tbilisi, and in August he released a lively Latin-flavored song called Balomde together with Georgian hip-hop artist Shavi Borshi. The song's title, Balomde, means until the end, and it was the first time the two artists had worked together, but sounds like it was a success from the result. This one is another one to keep that summer energy going a little bit longer, so if you seize on that spark, it's going to be Georgian singer Torcho and rapper Shavi Borshi with their collaborative track, Balomde.

Now we'll take things over to Russia with a new song from indie pop group Vnimanie Brusnika from Yekaterinburg. They've been on the indie pop rock scene in Russia since around 2023 and just came out with a new single in August called Khatila Bu Ya Znat, or I Wish I Knew. The song's lyrics are full of dark irony, singing, "It's not hard to convince me that I'm the one to blame, and I apologized more than you told me the truth." And the lyrics describe the vicious cycle of falling back into an emotionally abusive relationship. That being said, the song is very upbeat, so shouldn't be one that will get you down too much. Enjoy. This is going to be Vnimanie Brusnika with their new song, Khatila Bu Ya Znat.

Up next, we'll head back to Romania to hear a new one from well-known Romanian pop singer Feli. Feli is known to add some traditional Romanian folk spice into her songs, and this new track that she released in August follows that trend. It sings about men who promise you the world and then promptly vanish, calling them an emotional terrorist and mama's boy. Along with the cheeky lyrics, it's got Romanian flutes and singing styles that add some national flavor into the mix, so hope you enjoy this next one. It's going to be Feli with her new song, Mama's Boy.

For the next song, we'll hop over to Ukraine to check out a recent single from the pop rock artist Drevo. Drevo's real name is Maxim Derevyanchuk, has had some big hits in Ukraine over the past few years, and this August he released a new song that we'll hear next called Pidzvuki Gonka, or The Sound of the Gong. The song mentions a race starting at the sound of a gong while also describing some kind of a romance, and it was also released alongside a playful music video depicting Drevo playing what looks like a game of strip tennis with his female friend, so you'll have to look that up and watch to see who wins. For now, hope you enjoy the song itself. It's going to be Drevo with the new track Pidzvuki Gonka.

You're listening to Radio Stoyevsky, which features music from Russia, the Balkans, and everywhere in between. For the next one, we'll head over to Estonia for a new song from modern folk group Duo Root. Duo Root is one of my favorite acts on Estonia's modern folk scene, with its two members known for performing on either side of an Estonian zither, which is a harp-like instrument, while singing in harmony. They released a lovely new song in August called "See on Valjade Laul," or "This is the Song of the Fields." The song was based on a poem by Vivi Luik, and it was apparently written for the 2025 Estonian Dance Celebration, which is part of a huge folk song and dance festival that takes place every 5 years in Tallinn. The song also featured guitarist Andre Makar, so you can listen up for that in this next one. It's going to be a new one from Duo Root called "See on Valjade Laul."

Up next, we'll listen to a song from and about one of the regional countries that doesn't always get as much attention as it probably should on this show, Kyrgyzstan. It's going to come from young Kyrgyz singer Amirchik, whose real name is Amirkhan Batabayev from Bishkek, who first became popular on TikTok for his acoustic covers of popular songs. Recently, he released a song to celebrate Kyrgyzstan's Independence Day on August 31st, one unsurprisingly called Kyrgyzstan. It's an epic one, blending elements of Kyrgyz folk with modern pop rhythms and rock guitars, and it's got an equally epic music video set in front of the country's magnificent mountain scenery and featuring the singer dressed like a Kyrgyz warrior, so definitely encourage you to check that out for the full effect. Wishing Kyrgyzstan a happy belated Independence Day with this next one. It's going to be Amirchik with his song Kyrgyzstan.

We're going to close out our mix of new music from the region today with one last song from Croatia. This one, a recent collaborative track from the synth-pop duo Pocket Palma and pop-punk project Idem. They released a very catchy song together called Nije Dovoljno, or Not Enough, which is about the pressures of keeping up with the ever-accelerating pace of life, trying to balance all of the expectations, ambition, and fatigue that it brings. The song's kind of a teaser for Pocket Palma's upcoming sequel to their album Dan, or Day, that was released earlier this year in May, to be followed by Noć, or Night, this fall. So if you enjoy this next song, look out for more where that came from in the coming months. With that, I want to thank you all for listening to today's mix of new music from Russia, the Balkans, and everywhere in between, rewinding through the latest releases for the month of August 2026. We'll be back next week, but hope you'll continue to follow Radio Stoyevsky on Mixcloud, Facebook, and Instagram for all the latest updates in the meantime. This is going to be the song Nije Dovoljno by Croatian artists Pocket Palma and Idem.

0: rewire itself to elevate mood and sharpen memory? 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

Alfredo Chocolate Armenteros. Man, did he leave his mark in the music of salsa in New York for like over 20 years. So we're going to be featuring him and his trumpet machine on some of these very well-known salsa recordings from the 50s, 60s, 70s, and 80s on this edition of

All right, so let me tell you what's going on here. So Alfredo Chocolate Armenteros. So Alfredo Armenteros, trumpet player, he got the nickname Chocolate because he looked like a boxer called Kid Chocolate. That was at the same time back in the 50s and the early 60s in Cuba. And the people said that he looked like Kid Chocolate, so they called him Chocolate. So anyway, he's a trumpet player. He eventually, so the opening cut was from a big band. He played in the Benny More big band in Cuba. And the first cut was from an album called Ritmo from 1960. And a song about the Bay of Manzanillo, La Bahía de Manzanillo, a town in Oriente Province. And then he came to the U.S. and started gigging in New York. And we just heard an album by Mongo Santa Maria introducing La Lupe. So this is also very early. As a matter of fact, this is from 1962, 63. So there were two trumpet players on this album, and Marty Scheller was the other trumpet player. And Chocolate only appeared on two cuts, cut number 5 and cut number 6, which were Montuneando, which is where we heard, and this is the other cut.

So that's the Mongo Santa Maria band. The album is entitled Mongo, introduces La Lupe. And there were two cuts that featured Chocolate on trumpet, along with Marty Scheller, the other trumpet player. And we just heard them both, Qué Linda Song and Montuneando. So we're doing like a deep dive in this Sidemen, who he eventually went on to record his own albums, you know, but with his own musicians. But what we're doing is we're doing the early history of Chocolate Armenteros when he got to New York and his first recordings with people and things like that here on Latin Explosion. And this show is basically 20th century salsa, Latin jazz, and Afro-Cuban music. And if you want to see some of the covers of the records that we're featuring on today's show, please go to Latin Explosion Facebook, like Latin Explosion Facebook, and that way you won't miss a thing. So he leaves La Lupe and Mongo Santa Maria, and guess where he goes? Oh, by the way, he goes with Eddie Palmieri. So he joins the Eddie Palmieri band. And I said, by the way, because I've just got a listener that sent us a photograph of him with Eddie Palmieri at a concert in New York City, and it's on Latin Explosion Facebook right now. So if you want to see what Eddie Palmieri looks like a month ago, check out Latin Explosion Facebook and look for Ricardo Gonzalez along with Eddie Palmieri on there at a club in New York. I don't remember which one, but anyways, one of the better-known places. So Eddie Palmieri. So the next five cuts that we're going to hear on the show are Alfredo Chocolate Armenteros in Eddie Palmieri's bands. Okay, so different albums, different bands. So we're going to go, we're doing this chronologically. So we just did 63, 62 with Mongo Santa Maria. So now we're going to push forward to 1968 and the fantastic Eddie Palmieri album called Champagne. And let's listen to some music from that. Cheo Feliciano is also the singer on this album.

1969 from the album Justicia. That's the title track. And Chocolate was one of the trumpet players on that album. We're featuring the music of Chocolate Armenteros, Alfredo Chocolate.

Chocolate Rementeros and Eddie Palmieri really bonded, you know. They really, musically speaking, they were on the same page and recorded and recorded and recorded together. So in 1969, there's an album that came out in 1970 called Super Imposition. And the relationship between them was such that there's a cut in this album called Chocolate Ice Cream. So let's listen to Chocolate Ice Cream featuring Chocolate on the trumpet. All right, now I got it. Chocolate Ice Cream.

Alfredo Chocolate Armenteros with Eddie Palmieri and his band, different albums, different years. So this one that we just heard right now is called Comparsa de los Locos, the Comparsa of the Crazies. And it was arranged and composed by Chocolate, you know, that's from the album, the 1971 album, Vámonos Pal Monte, let's go to the country. Vámonos Pal Monte, one of the fantastic Tico releases, the Tico label releases by Eddie Palmieri. And we also heard Chocolate Ice Cream from the 1970 release on Tico called Super Imposition. And we're not done. We got one more with the Eddie Palmieri band from the album Lukumi Macumba Voodoo. And that's later from 1978. But a little bit about Chocolate. He was born in April 1928 in Santa Clara, Las Villas province in Cuba. He first began playing in a band led by the sonero composer René Álvarez called Conjunto Los Astros. And soon after, with Arsenio Rodriguez, the nickname Chocolate was bestowed on him owing to a case of mistaken identity when someone took him for Kid Chocolate, the champion boxer. After the Cuban Revolution, Armenteros moved to New York, where he lived until his death. Armenteros went on to play with José Fajardo, Benny Moré, Tito Puente, César Concepción, Machito, Winston Marsalis, Eddie Palmieri, Marcelino Guerra, Charlie Palmieri, John Santos, Israel Cachao López, Noro Morales, Johnny Pacheco, and many others. He was a member of La Sonora Matancera from 77 to 1980, and he died of prostate cancer in 2016, aged 87. So we're just listening to the albums where he's a sideman. In addition to these, he also recorded albums under his own name starting in 1976. But we'll leave that for another show. So let's go to the year 1978 and the album by Eddie Palmieri called Lukumi Macumba Voodoo. And let's do the title track.

All right, so that's the last of the Eddie Palmieri releases that includes Alfredo Chocolate Armentero. So we went from the 1968 Champagne album to the 1978 album Lucumi Macumba Voodoo, where we just played the title track. Here, this is Latin Explosion. We're here every week on this radio station for a couple of hours. So tune in, check out Latin Explosion Facebook. You'll see a lot more information about what we're trying to do on this show, featuring the music of Alfredo Chocolate Armenteros and the band that he played with and everything else as a sideman, as a trumpet playing sideman. He had his own albums that he released under his own name, but starting in the year 1976, but we'll leave that for another show. So from Eddie Palmieri, we move on. From 1978, we move on to a band called Grupo Folclórico y Experimental Nueva Yorkino. So folkloric and experimental group of New York City, and they released just a couple of albums, but they were like a gathering of the top players, the top young players at that moment. So the album that we're going to listen to now was 1975, and it's called Concepts in Unity. And we're going to play a cut dedicated to Chocolate. It's called Choco's Guajira, which is coming right up here on Latin Explosion.

0: So yes, let's keep going. So there were just a couple of albums that were released under this Grupo Folclórico y Experimental Nueva Yorkino name. It's the longest name on a salsa album. So this is from the one called Concepts in Unity. Let me tell you a little bit more about some of the players on this thing. So in addition to Chocolate on the trumpet, as a matter of fact, you heard Chocolate bantering back and forth with the singer, Willie Garcia, there about a little love incident. But Chocolate on trumpet, they also had Reynaldo Jorge and Jose Rodriguez on trombones. These are people from Eddie Palmieri's band. Then the next name is the flute player. I want to highlight him because you're going to hear him a few more times during the what's left of the show. His name is Gonzalo Fernandez. Gonzalo Fernandez, an incredible flute player, and not as famous as Chocolate, but it's still incredible. I'll tell you more about him before the end of the show. Nelson Oscar Hernandez on piano. Nelson Gonzalez is an incredible tres player, soloist on that cut. Andy Gonzalez on bass, Virgilio Matiz, and the list goes on, percussionists and the people that you heard on coro.
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3: Here's your Curry Coast weather picture from KCIW-LP and the National Weather Service. Tonight, partly cloudy with a low around 53. Gusty winds will decrease overnight. Tomorrow, sunny with a high near 60. Winds will be gusty by the afternoon. And then tomorrow night, expect a low around 56 under mostly clear skies. 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I'm Pete Lutz.
0: Here on Latin Explosion, what else? That's it. Okay, so now Chocolate goes on to Cachao. He joins Cachao's band, and this is a 1976 recording by Cachao, and you're going to hear... the album is called Cachao on the Caire label, Cachao 77, okay? But let's listen to Centro San Agustin featuring Chocolate on trumpet, Gonzalo Fernandez on flute, and, of course, the incredible Cachao on this Danzón Cha. Cachao.

0: right.
1: So that's Centro San Agustin. That's Cachao's band featuring on flute Don Gonzalo. Don Gonzalo, another gigantic name in as a musician, a flute player. While Chocolate was born in 1928, Gonzalo was born in 1930, so they're kind of like the same age. He left Cuba for Paris in the mid-60s to collaborate with Congolese supergroup Africa Fiesta with Le Grand Calle, a.k.a. Joseph Kabasele, known as the father of modern Congolese music. Kabasele was, like Fernandez, also born in 1930. All these people are the same age. Cuban 78 RPM Records arrived in Leopoldville, now Kinshasa, in the early 1930s, and immediately won popularity. Congolese musicians would put their own stamp on Cuban music with Congolese rumba. Musicians in Congo, Senegal, Mali, Benin, and Guinea were particularly enamored of Cuban charanga, which is the blend of the flute with the violins, and is the sweetest Cuban style of all, according to that writer. Okay, so let's listen to this other cut by Cachao, and of course with Chocolate and Don Gonzalo Fernandez, appropriately called La Flauta y la Trompeta, or La Trompeta y la Flauta, the flute and the trumpet.

All right, so la trompeta y la flauta, the flute and the trumpet from the Cachao album called Cachao 77 from the year 1977 on the South Soul label. If you have that one, man, you have a classic, Cachao 77. And we talked about Chocolate Armenteros, the trumpet player, a little bit more about Don Gonzalo, the flute player that you heard on there. Don Gonzalo Fernandez, born in Sagua La Grande, Las Villas province in Cuba in 1930. Don acquired his title from grateful African musicians that respected his expertise of Cuban music and his willingness to share such knowledge with a nascent African musical movement. Once discovered on the New York scene, his workload increased exponentially, such as what we just heard right now, and might have been the cause of some of his health issues later in his life. He died in Houston, Texas in 1998. A little bit about Don Gonzalo Fernandez here on Latin Explosion. So let's go on. Let's go on with more music. So we're sticking with Cachao and the albums that were released by Cachao that included Chocolate Armenteros in the band. So now we move forward to the year 1994. Cachao Master Sessions, Volume 1. Here we go.

All right, so Cachao. So in the 1990s, Cachao had a resurgence in popularity. He came into the creative world and the money world of Emilio Estefan Jr., the husband of Gloria Estefan, and Andy Garcia, the well-known Hollywood actor. And they fell in love with Cachao. They helped them have a whole resurgence with albums recorded. The mid-90s was a great period for Latin music to begin with. So the environment was there. And they did these two albums called Master Sessions 1 and Master Sessions 2 that included all the top players, including Alfredo Chocolate Armenteros, and many more, released in Cachao on bass, Francisco Aguabella, Justo Almario, Felo Barrio, the great singer, Jimmy Bosch. You heard him being highlighted in that cut, Jimmy en el Trombón, Paquito de Rivera, who had recently left Cuba, Richie Flores, and many, many more. Cachao Master Sessions Volume 1 and 2. So if you get either one of those, they're keepers, no doubt about it. This is Latin Explosion, 20th Century Salsa, Latin Jazz, and Afro-Cuban music. We played some music from Cachao Volume 1, so now let's play something from Cachao Volume 2, Master Sessions Volume 2, and we're going to hear El Guapachoso.

Okay, there goes Chocolate Armenteros giving the last trumpet goodbye or wave at the end of that song. The singer is Rolando La Serie, and Cachao, this is the Master Sessions Volume 2 from 1995, and Cachao brought him into the stable of incredible musicians that he had in these two albums, Volume 1 and Volume 2, Paquito de Rivera, Paulino da Costa, Jimmy Bosch, Felo Barrio, Chocolate. You know who's not on here is Don Gonzalo. Don Gonzalo, his career had moved along, and I guess he was not in New York anymore, and it was not included in these number one and number two Master Sessions by Cachao. So now we're going to go to the 90s, Machito, actually, we're going to go back to the 80s. This is 1983, because Machito's band downsized and began working in Europe. And he worked at a place in London very frequently, and even he recorded albums in Europe. This is one of those albums. It's 1989. There's a club, a jazz club in London called Ronnie Scott. And that's the cut we're going to play. There's Ronnie Scott Mambo, and Chocolate Armenteros is with the band. Chocolate Armenteros is with the band in Ronnie Scott Mambo that we're going to play here as we bring the recording career of Arturo Alfredo Chocolate Armenteros to a wrap here. This was recorded in 83. It wasn't released until 89. And Machito died shortly before this album was released. So he recorded, it's probably maybe his very final album, because Machito died in 82. So let's listen to Ronnie Scott Mambo, recorded in Europe,

was wrong again. Machito did not reduce the size of the band. He had a big band in New York, and he managed to still maintain that big band sound with all the winds and trumpets and horns in this recording made in Holland or in England. I'm not sure where. It's on Timeless Records, and so it was done in the early 80s. So I hope you enjoyed our visit with the musical career of Alfredo Chocolate Armenteros as we went from his oldest recording that I was able to find from 1960, and then through the 70s and the 80s, and then the 90s when he recorded with Cachao and those Master Sessions, Volume 1. And volume 2. This is Latin Explosion. I hope you enjoyed the show, and let's wrap it up with another visit to that same album by Machito, recorded in Europe. So we'll be back next week. Yeah, we'll be back next week at the same time. Check out Latin Explosion on Facebook. See you in a week.

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3: Here's your Curry Coast weather picture from KCIW LP and the National Weather Service. Tonight, partly cloudy with a low around 53. Gusty winds will decrease overnight. Tomorrow, sunny with a high near 60. Winds will be gusty by the afternoon. And then tomorrow night, expect a low around 56 under mostly clear skies. 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I'm Pete Lutz.

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9: It sounds like a mismatch, you know? 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
10: No, I can't believe that's written down.
9: Sit back and make like you're enjoying it. 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
10: That's right.
9: Here we are. 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
10: Oh,

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1: See the 1963 Rambler at a dealer near you. Here comes Paul and Paula. And after Paul and Paula, we're going to have the winner of the musical love letter contest. Yeah!

Seasons change, but I've been waiting. I've been waiting on you. That's Future Islands from a few seasons back. Remember seeing them on Letterman quite a few seasons back, performing that song and the lead singer banging the bottom of his hand on the stage as he did an acrobatic dance to the song, Future Islands. Before that, from way back, from the summer of 1963, that's Robin Ward thanking

which Paul put out a couple years later, of instrumental covers of every song on Ram. Opened up with The Japanese House, Sunshine Baby. All mixed up, Peter Beauchamp, glad you joined us for this last show of the summer. Here's Catherine Severing Fox reminding you, get out and catch that last summer moon.

0: autumn can be cool or warm. 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

NDA. Dancing in September. The most September-like song. There's quite a few songs about September. But that's one of the best from Earth, Wind, and Fire. Do you remember all the good songs about September? Max Richter and Daniel Hope with Vivaldi's Four Seasons, Autumn 1, recomposed by Max Richter. End of Day from Courtney Barnett, an instrumental album we heard Start Somewhere, maybe in September. September's Here Again from David Sylvain. Benjamin Gustafsson, Home Again, coming out of The Flaming Lips, My Cosmic Autumn Rebellion. From Chromalux, the Chromalux Seasons, we heard about Autumn, coming out of Jackie Gleason with the September song. And we opened up with Catherine Severing Fox, The Summer Moon. All mixed up, Peter Beauchamp here. In the waning days, the waning moments of summer. Glad you tuned in. Lots more to get to.

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2: Here's your Curry Coast weather picture from KCIW LP and the National Weather Service. Tonight, partly cloudy with a low around 53. Gusty winds will decrease overnight. Tomorrow, sunny with a high near 60. Winds will be gusty by the afternoon. And then tomorrow night, expect a low around 56 under mostly clear skies. 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